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3: Three timeouts and the two-minute warning remaining for Wisconsin. There will be no onside kick. They'll kick it away because they can play the clock here with 3:31 to play. It's going to be up to Penn State now to cobble together a couple of big first downs here, Jack.
4: Exactly, because you're right. With Wisconsin, with all three of their timeouts and a two-minute warning, that is a lot of time in college football. So you can't sit on it. You got to make sure you're aggressive, get a couple of first downs, and close this thing out.
3: Ball fell off the tee, so it'll be Gavin Long kickoff, take two.
5: It'd be nice to not see that Penn State defense again, but the reason Tony Rojas wasn't in those last few plays, he was standing with some of the medical staff over here on the sideline. He's sitting on the bench getting ready to go in case they need him to close it out, but his status a little bit uncertain there at the end of that drive.
3: Juan will kick it off. Near side, Zay Robinson at the two. Far side, John Klosterman at the five. High end over end. Fair catch by Robinson. Makes the fair catch. They'll start from the 25 with 3:31 to play. So now you have to sit down, and guess what? You're going to have to do something here offensively.
4: Well, Penn State ends up with 114 yards rushing so far, but the running game really has not been there. Wisconsin has done a good job, but when they try to run the football on first down, it ended up being second and seven, second and eight. Behind the chains all the time. Right now, Penn State, again, we got to close it out here on the offensive side of the ball because 3:31 is a lot of time and all the timeouts and two-minute warning.
3: Eskelson, far side, near side, Peoples ends so well. Let's see if they bring Peoples back into the backfield, and they do. They'll set him up to the left of Rocco Beck with a wing right from their own 25 going left to right as we see it. It'll be Peoples through the hole. Peoples tries, and it gets thrown back. Three-yard pickup to the 28. It is going to be second down and seven. There's no need yet for Wisconsin to think about their timeouts. 20-17 Nittany Lions.
4: Yeah, people just trying to pick his way through their traffic up in the middle, inside, right up the middle, and just going to end up getting about 3 yards on to play. He went like 4 or 5 yards on a first down run.
3: Peoples now to the right of Becht, to the far side, and Robinson to the near side, wing left. Motion toward us by Eskelson. Becht will throw. Delivers, caught 31-yard line. This will set up a third down and six as Ben Bramer made the catch at their own 31. And Wisconsin will use a timeout with 2:37 left. So this will be one of the true swing plays of this game.
4: Without a doubt, right now.
6: It will be 30 seconds in length.
4: You know, Bramer's a guy that he's a big target, and Rocco Beck likes to go to in key situations. Yeah. Well, right now, they've got to get to the 35-yard line for the first down. I wouldn't be surprised he'd try to go to one of his tight ends because that's the comfort level initially for Rocco Beck. And see if we can get one of those tight ends open to get this first down and keep this drive going and close out this football game.
3: Well, you talk about targets today for Penn State. There have been three targets in terms of making catches. Sowell, Bramer, and Martin. They've tried to hit Eskelson deep a couple of times. Here you need to find the 35-yard line. Eskelson to the near side with Bramer and Rapelier.
4: And if he has to do it with his legs sometimes as well, if Rocco cannot find anyone open downfield. So he's part of that running game as well. But
3: absolutely.
4: Yeah, right about the 35-yard line is where we have to get to keep his drive alive.
3: So well, far side. Now they ship Rapelier wing left. Peoples to the right of Beck. Third down and four, their own 31. Back goes Beck. Delivers, knocked away, and incomplete by Catalano. They went to the in cut to Bramer. Catalano jumped the route, and it's going to be fourth down in Wisconsin, down three. We'll get the ball back with 2:35 to play.
4: Catalano sees it all the way. Rocco Becht is looking that direction. He ends up breaking underneath it, If he had good hands, that ball is in the end zone going the other way for an interception return.
3: So Penn State, and this time they'll set a return high, booming punt, backing up Henry Fair, catch at his own 16-yard line. The career long for Gavin Lom is 51, just file that away. Now Wisconsin pops off the sideline.
5: And I see also precipitation starting to fall here as well, guys. It's just enough to be slightly impactful on the field.
4: Yeah, I see Tony Rojas out there in the huddle.
3: Yep.
4: And we're going to need him right now. He's already made a couple of big plays. Tracked down the quarterback, Joseph, a couple of times. Has the interception. Penn State defensively has to come with a big play and get the pass right.
3: Here's the part two. There's 2:28 left, two-minute warning coming up. I wouldn't be surprised they run the football here, Jack, because they have that two-minute warning coming up. They'll go from the pistol, bunch set near side. Dupree's the deep back. Joseph takes the snap, rolls near side, squares up, fires near side for Hill. Knocked away by Collins, and incomplete. Second and 10 with 2:22 to play from their own 15-yard line.
4: Boy, Collins does a great job of not interfering on the play and doing a great job of getting his hand along the sideline for the incomplete pass. Realize right now Joseph is rolling out right, rolling out left to get outside of containment and getting more time for his receivers downfield.
3: Hockey's in there with Williams, Kamaju. Second and 10. Flag goes down. When Ebel moved up, Wisconsin moved. False start. Student section right behind Colton. Joseph loves it. They'll back up 5 to the 10.
6: Second down.
3: It is second down and 15 back at their own 10-yard line.
4: You're right about the fact with the crowd noise, with the student section back there, and when Ebel moved, and Penn State defensively is trying to shift at the last second a number of different times here today to give that offensive line a different look.
3: Bacon's the other defensive end. Two near side, one far side. Dupree is to the right of Joseph. Second and 15. Takes the snap. They will run it with Dupree. Bounces to his right. Gets to the outside to the 15. Flag goes down, and I think they're going to be called for a hold. I think. Yes, holding on Wisconsin. It's coming back.
6: Holding. Offense number 55. Half the distance to the goal. Second down.
3: You can see it up here.
4: Well, when you bounce to the outside, he ends up holding Bacon on the play.
3: Back to the 6-yard line, second and 19, 2:15 to go here in the fourth quarter, 20-17 Penn State, two near side, one far side. From the pistol. Harrison motion toward us. Back goes Joseph. They set the screen. It's Dupree. 10, 15, 20, 25, 30. First down for Wisconsin. It's something you have to watch for, Jack. And that he got loose that time. And now we'll get to the two-minute warning at 1:58 to play.
6: This so we'll is take, timeout.
3: We'll take a break. 1:58 to play. 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
3: So here's the situation. 20-17, Penn State, 1:58 to play. Wisconsin has two timeouts remaining. They need essentially 39 yards to get into field goal range to tie it. They need 69 to win. I mean, that's what it comes down to right now. And it's going to be up. I mean, you almost feel like, Jack, the Penn State's defense actually needs one more turnover.
4: Exactly. I mean, they got to make a play. Joseph has thrown already a couple of interceptions in this game right now. But that is where Penn State defensively just leaves the team off the hook. They have them so far behind the chains over here. They let that screen outside. We take bad angles. It ends up going downfield, in open field, getting the first down on a situation where Penn State did not expect that screen all to the outside. They've been one of the biggest plays of the game.
5: And, Jack, watching the body language from some of these defenders for Penn State, it feels like they've been out there a while today. Their hands on their hips. You wonder what they have left in the tank here.
3: Well, first and 10, Wisconsin its own 31. 1:58 left. They have two timeouts to work with. 20-17, Nittany Lions. Penn State has three takeaways in this game, all interceptions. Henry and Hilton to the near side, one to the far side. Dupree is to the right of Joseph. Joseph takes the snap. Back, time, delivers. Knocked away by Collins, and incomplete. Second and 10, 1:52 to play.
4: And Collins, who may be the best cover corner Penn State has on a short in route like this, he is right there on the receiver. He drives on it from the outside, gets his hand around, does not interfere, and knocks that football away.
3: Second and 10, Wisconsin its own 31. Hilton near side with Henry, one to the far side, wing right. Dupree to the left to Joseph. Penn State four-man front. Wisconsin moved again.
4: And right when Penn State defensive line shifted inside, that's when the offensive lineman.
6: Offense 89, 5-yard penalty.
3: Don Harris, the tight end, Jack.
5: A lot of credit, too, here. Nathan Tice had not had a great day, and then when the time he needed to boom one, he boomed one to make this a longer field for them, too.
3: Yeah, good point, Brian. Here it is, second down and 15, Wisconsin, its own 26. Hilton and Henry to the near side, one to the far side. Dupree is to the left of Joseph. Second and 15, their own 26. Joseph takes the snap. Pressure, steps away, keeps going to the 25, breaks a tackle to the 28-yard line. It's going to be third down. He got hit by Ebel that time, and that threw him off balance. It's going to be third down and about 12 for Wisconsin at their own 28-and-a-half.
4: Yeah, and Bacon coming from the outside forced Joseph to step up in the pocket.
3: Two near side, one far side. Takes the snap. They rush three. He's got a lot of time. A lot of time. Drills. He's got him wide open. Flag is down. And Harris breaks a tackle to the 20, the 15, the 10, the 5. Touchdown, Wisconsin. What is the flag? Let's see. Wisconsin celebrating.
6: Holding. Defense number 2. That penalty has been declined. The result of the play is a touchdown.
3: Wisconsin has dramatically come back to take the lead. 23-20 with 1:13 left. This will be a big extra point coming up.
4: He has time to look, and then he looks left, and he's wide open. The tight end down the middle of the field can't make the tackle on him. He ends up going all the way for the score. A breakdown in that secondary for Penn State mentally. That's why the tight end is well open by about 10 yards downfield and is able to break the tackle, Collins, and go all the way for the score.
3: Well, Lahm now trying to make this a four-point game with 1:13 left. Put down. Kick is up. Kick by Lahm is good. 24-20 Wisconsin, 1:13 left. Penn State will have two timeouts remaining, but must find the end zone to win.
4: a number of different times. First of all, Joseph

0: the win, but there's going to be a lot of work that needs to be done.
1: We may start off, see if we can't get a good kickoff return. We've taken the ball at the 25-yard line for the most part all day long. See whether, in fact, we try to get a big play on the kickoff return.
0: Robinson near side at the 2. Klosterman far side at the 5. Kick goes right to left as we see it. And Lime will take it. And high end over end and not returnable. It'll be a touchback as he drills it 9 yards deep into the end zone. So Penn State 75 yards in front of it. 2 timeouts to work with. 1:13 left. So here we go.
1: Yeah. Here's where you need your veteran quarterback to get this football team together, get this last drive here. It's like any other kind of 2-minute warning, 1:13 left to go, and need to get in the end zone.
0: 2 timeouts to work with, plus the clock pauses on first downs. Beck empty backfield, trips near side, 1 far side. Beck takes it back to pass. They run a stunt, time delivers, knocked down and incomplete. The third time today a pass has been knocked down. It's going to be 2nd and 10 at their own 25 with 1:08 to play.
1: Yeah, one in the first half got knocked up in the air for an interception as well. So you're right about 3 different balls being deflected at the line of scrimmage for Rocco Beck.
0: Eskelson to the near side with Sowell. Robinson. Peoples to the right of Beck. Off the edge they come. Beck steps up, steps away, looks, waits. He'll keep it and go to the 30 and down to the 32-yard line. 58 seconds left. Clock rolls, not using the timeout yet. They've got a 3rd down and 3 coming up. Clock rolls to 48 seconds. Beck goes back. Rocco throws. Sowell's got it. 1st down and more. And he pitched it back, and a flag goes down. As Peoples, and the flag goes down. We're worried here about maybe an illegal block downfield. We'll see. Flag is at the 34. Clock stops at 40 seconds to go.
2: I wonder if they're looking at a tripping here on Wisconsin potentially.
1: You're trying to run that, you know, lateral back,
0: right
1: to your back from the other side of the field.
3: Yeah, he stuck his foot out and tripped him. That should be a 15-yard penalty.
0: Well, they're still talking about it.
3: And if he doesn't do that, he might have had a pretty good...
0: Yeah, long game.
3: That should be an easy one.
0: The problem is they can't look at the video board.
4: Personal foul.
0: Yeah, there it is.
4: Tripping. Defense number 8. Yeah. A 15-yard penalty to be added to the end of the run. Automatic first down.
0: So Mason Poster was called for tripping.
1: He's trying to run that in route and then lateral it back.
0: Yeah. Yep.
1: Yeah, that is no question about it. Right in front of the official and called that. And gave a 15-yard penalty. Now Penn State offensively, 40 seconds left to go. Going to make sure the throws by Rocco Beck are at least 10 yards downfield, right, so that you can save as much time on the clock as you can, but the clock will stop after a 1st down.
0: Still have 2 timeouts left, 40 seconds and 51 yards to go from their own 49 near hash going left to right. They show blitz. Rocco takes it, back, waits, time, long and deep, Eskelson turns around and knocked away. Incomplete by Robinson at the 5-yard line. 33 seconds left at 2nd and 10.
1: We've been trying to get that deep ball to Eskelson all day long, and this time Rocco Beck sees him downfield for an opportunity. The ball might be a little bit underthrown as well. Eskelson had to come back for it a little bit and goes for an incomplete pass.
0: He'll put Eskelson and Bramer to the far side. Robinson and Sowell near side. Peoples to the right of Beck. 2nd and 10, their own 49. 33 seconds left, down 4. Back goes Beck. Steps in the pocket. Delivers over the middle. It is caught inside the 30. 1st down to the 28 to Chase Sowell.
1: Outstanding throw by Rocco Beck, this time up over a defender to his wide receiver Sowell. That is brilliant throw by Rocco Beck.

0: 27 seconds left. Two timeouts left. Back goes Beck. Rocco sets. Steps up in the pocket. Down he goes. He'll have to use a timeout with 20 seconds left. They'll have one remaining at the 32-yard line. So Penn State will have one timeout remaining. 20 seconds and 32 yards to negotiate.
1: Well, the throw just so well downfield with an outstanding throw. People are getting, the linebackers getting a lot of depth underneath, but still Rocco Beck was able to put it up over the top. Now taking this sack is a huge play because you have to end up using one of your timeouts with only 20 seconds left to go in the game.
0: So they're at the 32 of Wisconsin. Left to right as we see it, attacking the south end zone to our right. Wisconsin leads it 24-20.
2: Clock operator, please set Penn State timeout to one left. One left on the scoreboard, please.
1: Yeah.
2: Thank you.
1: They ended up having just a four-man rush that time. Rocco just couldn't find anyone open downfield. And he had to step up in the pocket. It collapsed for him. That's why he took the sack.
0: So Ellen Bramer near his side. Eskelson far side. Rapoyer tight left. Eskelson in motion. Back. Steps up in the pocket. Delivers near side in the end zone. Reaching up and knocked away by Robinson. Incomplete. 14 seconds left. It's going to be third down.
1: Rocco did a good job of just moving in the pocket. They came with pressure, delayed pressure. He was able to step up, get a few more seconds before he delivered the football downfield and try to get to Eskelson downfield, or so well downfield for a big play.
0: Third and 14, Wisconsin 33-yard line, 14 seconds left, one timeout remaining. Sowell near side, Eskelson far side. Bramer and Rapoyer along with Peoples. They blitz. Back, steps up, he's got problems, he rolls their side, he gets away, he looks, he delivers downfield for Rapoyer, off his hands, incomplete, with 5 seconds to go.
1: I'll tell you, Rocco Beck did a good job of just biding time and getting out of the pocket and keeping this play alive. He ducks away from two different defenders, rolls out to his right.
2: Their third final of the half, will be 30 seconds in length.
0: Boy, Rocco did a great job just to get this ball here.
1: Yeah, the way he was able to maneuver in and out of the pocket that time and try to get the ball down to Rapoyer in the corner of the end zone. Steve, you're right, he got his hands on the football, could not bring it in. And now Wisconsin is going to have everybody back at that goal line right now because this truly is the last play.
0: So here we go. It's going to be fourth down and 14, but the 14 doesn't matter. There's only 5 seconds left.
1: Right.
0: It's end zone or bust right here.
1: There you go, one of those Hail Mary jump ball downfield. You got a guy like Sowell who's 6'3" and lay the ball out there because you're going to have bodies in that end zone right now. The two safeties are lining up right now for Wisconsin on the 2-yard line.
0: Three-man front, trips far side now. Luke Fickell sees how Penn State lined up, and now he will call a timeout.
2: It will be 30 seconds in length.
0: So this is like an end of a basketball game here where they see the alignment and they call the timeout, and that's what Luke Fickell just did.
1: Yeah.
0: So 24-20 Wisconsin, 5 seconds left. Wisconsin has scored 14 fourth-quarter points.
1: I don't think you have a play in your playbook right now.
0: No.
1: And you're dropping all the people downfield. So you got to lay this ball up in the air in the end zone and have one of your wide receivers go up there and try to make the catch.
0: Well, they'll drop Burks back. And they'll drop Cairo Skanes back. In fact, they got three of them back there now. Young's back there, too. Trips far side, one near side. Here we go. Final play. It's win it or lose it right here. Beck takes it. They blitz. Goes back to pass. He rolls far side. He looks. He loads it up. Log it deep in the end zone. They'll bat it around. It's going to go out of the end zone and incomplete. And Wisconsin dramatically comes back and wins it.
1: Yeah, but Rocco had a roll to his left and try to square his shoulders downfield.
2: The football game.
1: And the ball... is into the end zone and the back of the end zone for an incomplete pass. He just could not get himself turned around and have time to lay that ball into the end zone for an opportunity for his wide receiver.
0: A tough one for Penn State today, and a short week coming up for the Nittany Lions, because they'll play Friday night against obviously a very good Northwestern team. The big win for Luke Fickell and his program, and Wisconsin wins it 24-20. Back with more from West Shore Home Field and Beaver Stadium in a moment on the Penn State Sports Network.
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0: Well, tough one today for the Nittany Lions as Wisconsin, to its credit, rallies from a 20-3 deficit and wins the game over Penn State 24-20, scoring on their final two drives, 10 plays, 75 yards, 6 plays, 85 yards. This is after Penn State had picked off a pass by Tony Rojas, where you felt like there was the opportunity to put the game away. But for Penn State, they had four consecutive three and outs in the second half. That did not help.
1: Yeah, you got to give credit to the Wisconsin defense. They did an outstanding job of putting pressure and also covering downfield. And we really can never get our running game going at all. We got off to that 17-0 lead, but remember, the interception return for a touchdown, interception set up, the other touchdown. So, our offense really didn't get on track the entire day.
0: Right.
1: Probably the first drive of the game where we went down and got the field goal was probably the best drive we've had all day long. And just at the end of the football game, Rocco Beck trying to make plays downfield, had opportunities. I thought Rapley in the corner of the end zone had an opportunity for a catch, just could not bring it in.
0: Time now for Inside the Numbers, presented by the PA Lottery. Total offense, 355 to 248 Wisconsin, 235 to 129 passing, 120 to 119 rushing in the game. Again, Wisconsin hurt itself with penalties but overcame them. They had 9 for 52 in the game. But they had 18 first downs to Penn State's 13. Even though Penn State was 7 of 18 on third down, Wisconsin was 4 of 15, but 2 of 2 on fourth down. Penn State's a plus 2 giveaway takeaway, and two of those turnovers led to touchdowns for Penn State, including a pick 6 by Josiah Zayas in the game. But let's give Wisconsin's defense a lot of credit today. And Joseph, in the end, 18 to 38, 235, two touchdowns, three picks. Harris had five catches, a career high, 105 yards, and that 72-yard touchdown. Dupree, 8 carries, 52 yards. Rocco Beck, 12 of 29, 129. Jay Sowell, 6 catches, 70 yards. Ben Bramer, 4 for 36. Quentin Martin, 2 for 5. Then he tried to pitch it back to James Peoples on another one. Peoples had 14 carries, 67 yards. Beck, 10 for 23. Martin had 6 for 14. Carson Hansen, 4 for 11. And Cam Wallace, 2 for 4. And that is Inside the Numbers, presented by the Pennsylvania Lottery, benefiting older Pennsylvanians every day. Must be 18 or older to play. Please play responsibly. 24-20, Wisconsin rallies to win it. We'll come back with plays of the game in a moment on the Penn State Sports Network.
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0: Thank you, Raj. 24-20, Wisconsin rallies to win it. Time now for the most satisfying play of the game, presented by Snickers. Snickers satisfies, and the freshman Josiah Zayas makes a big play in the second quarter. Wing left, Summit takes it back. He wants to throw to Summit. Intercepted by Zayas. 40, 30, 20, 15, 10, 5. That was one right there, and I'm now the spotlight. Today's best in the game call brought to you by Old Dominion Freight Line. Old Dominion Freight Line works hard to be the best in the game and is proud to support those striving to be the best in theirs. Josiah Zayas had his first career interception, and that was followed up by Darius Dixon. Ebel and Rojas are great in pass coverage.
1: You got to read your keys just in case they run this ball.
0: On third and 13, he will throw it back. Time. Throws far side. Intercepted by Darius Dixon at the 25. 20. Dixon to the 15. Inside the 15 and down at the 12-yard line. The defense does it again. That's his first career interception and set up the Rocco Beck touchdown. Penn State 17-0 at that point, but after that, Wisconsin slowly but surely, and to their credit on the road, kept their poise, kept their confidence, and they came back and won.
1: Yeah, well, they ended up getting a touchdown at the end of the first half against the Penn State defense and got a little momentum for Wisconsin going into the locker room. And give credit to the Wisconsin defense in the second half, really shutting down the Penn State offense.
0: And we'll come back with more from West Shore Home Field at Beaver Stadium in a moment on the PA Propane Foundation postgame show on the Penn State Sports Network. 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
0: Joined now in the Penn State locker room by head football coach Matt Campbell. Matt, obviously tough one today. As you watched it play out, what were a couple of the difficulties that you ran into?
19: Yeah, you know, Steve, I mean, we had so many opportunities, and, you know, we left it to chance, and we got burnt. And, you know, I'll start with me. You know, should we have went for it on fourth and one? Should we have not? You know, we had opportunities in the, you know, even after we did that, Tony gets the interception. We get a great opportunity, you know, at the end of the football, you know, to make a play. Brett's got a great opportunity to make the play. We don't come down with it. And when you leave it to chance against a good football team, you give them the opportunity to win the football game. And unfortunately, that's what happened today.
1: Matt, it seemed like we never got into a rhythm offensively, either with the running game or the passing game.
19: Yeah, you know, it was really hard, and it was a little goofy early just because a lot of the situations you were in, you know, you either backed up or you were in the goal line. And, you know, I think from that standpoint, it was really hard for us to kind of get ourselves into a good rhythm, and we're going to have to obviously do a much better job of that.
0: You also now hit the short week because you're going to play on Friday night. How does your team need to handle the short week? That way you come out Northwestern and play the kind of game that can play.
19: Well, I think it's going to, you know, there's probably not a bad thing to get back on the football field as fast as we can and have the opportunity to go play. And, you know, we've got a lot of veterans in that locker room. There's a lot of guys that have been through a lot of things. And I appreciate their leadership. And I think we'll come back tomorrow. We're going to make the corrections and we're going to sprint ourselves forward.
0: Well, you brought that up. How important is player leadership when you then hit this and then you want to move forward?
19: Well, listen, college football is about adversity, and I know I've talked about that a million times, and we're going to find out a lot more about ourselves in the next 5 or 6 days. And, you know, I don't think today was a matter of attitude and effort. It was a matter of detail and missed opportunity. And, You gotta be able to take it. You gotta learn from it. You gotta grow from it, and then you gotta sprint forward with it.
0: Matt, thank you for your time. Appreciate it.
19: All right, you guys, really appreciate you. Thanks so much.
0: You bet. Matt Campbell in the Penn State locker room. We'll come back. Scores in a moment as we continue with the PA Propane Foundation postgame show on the Penn State Sports Network.
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0: 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Other games, Oregon now leads USC 10-7 with about 8 minutes to go in the first half at the Coliseum. Mississippi State leads Missouri 14-0, 13 minutes to go first half. Texas held on, one at Tennessee today, 20-17. Georgia beat Oklahoma 41-13. Notre Dame won at Purdue 49-10. People scoffed when they heard that Florida was the favorite over Ole Miss. Well, guess what? Florida won the game, and they won big, 52-28. Ohio State beat Illinois 42-19. Texas Tech beat San Houston as expected 49-14. Utah down Iowa State 31-17. Wake Forest, big win for them at Louisville 30-27. Iowa walked it off and beat Michigan 20-19 in Ann Arbor. Houston over Georgia Southern, 42-28. And tonight, SMU hosts Missouri State. And last night, of course, Indiana beat Northwestern, 29-23. And again, there's 7 minutes to go, first half of the Coliseum. 10-7, Oregon leads it. Final here, 24-20. Wisconsin wins it. Come back with more from West Shore Home Field at Beaver Stadium in a moment on the Penn State Sports Network.
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1: And back here at West Shore Home Field at Beaver Stadium, joined by the outstanding left guard of the Nittany Lions, Trevor Boer. Trevor, what kind of day was it in the trenches and in the fight between you and that front by Wisconsin?
24: Yeah, no, it was definitely a good battle. It was really competitive the whole time. Those guys are great D-linemen. We were just really trying to stick to our rules and kind of get off the rock and move those guys. But it was a tough night. Those are great D-linemen, and it was a fun game.
1: Trevor, did they do anything different defensively than you guys anticipated?
24: No. I feel like we had a pretty good plan going into the week. We had a good idea. I feel like we had our stuff pretty dialed up. Just got to be better in some moments, but I thought it was pretty solid.
1: How tough was it dealing with the field position? Because, I mean, it plays a big role in every game. How tough was it to run out there every time and feel like you had 80 and 85 yards in front of you?
24: You know, honestly, we didn't even really think about it. When we're out there, we're just trying to do our job. Obviously, gain yards. Really just keep moving the rock. We got to be better in those moments, but really, we don't even think about it. We just try to do our job every play.
1: You're one of the leaders on this team, and you've been through this before. So you have a short week coming up. How do you need to attack this week?
24: I think we just need to come back tomorrow, do what we got to do, learn from the film. And I think it's nice to have a fast, quick week coming up so we can move past this and get to the next opponent and start focusing on the next game.
1: Trevor, thank you so much for your time. I really appreciate it.
24: Thank you.
1: Trevor Boer in the Penn State locker room. We'll wrap it up and preview next week's game, next Friday night's game with Northwestern in a moment on the PA Propane Foundation postgame show on the Penn State Sports Network.
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0: 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Northwestern showed everybody in the country last night what a good football team they are, as they gave Indiana all they could handle, 29-23. So let's take this in a couple of parts. We saw Aiden Childs last night, and we really saw the best and the worst of him. In the first half, struggled, and then the second half, they scored on four consecutive possessions and put the heat on, and he played brilliantly.
1: Exactly, moving into the pocket, throwing the football, moving into the pocket, then running with the football as well. And their defense plays very sound.
0: Yes.
1: We will have to put together good, solid plays and drives to go down field, because you're not going to give up a big play against that Northwestern defense. They are that good fundamentally.
0: And a lot of people talk about they're a bend but don't break defense. Once a team gets in the red zone, they are outstanding in the red zone defensively. Teams are 69% scoring against them in the red zone this year.
1: Yeah, and they did a good job against Indiana on the goal line,
0: yes,
1: stopping them as well. So, and Penn State in that red zone area, the beginning of the game, we ended up settling for a field goal, not a touchdown. We're going to have to be that much better this week to beat Northwestern.
0: That'll be 8 o'clock on Friday night, and we're on beginning at 6:30 as they open the brand-new $880 million Ryan Field. Josh Eisenberg, outstanding job today in Scottsdale, along with Fletcher King, who did a fabulous job on the highlights. Bob Taylor, great as always, with help from Justin Hawkins. Roger Corey with his usual brilliance. Brian Tripp on the sideline. For Jack Hamm, I'm Steve Jones. Final once again, 24-20. Wisconsin wins it on the Penn State Sports Network.
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0: 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Tony Rojas. 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

0: 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The way you're dressed? 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

to live for today and to love for tomorrow is the wisdom of a fool. Because tomorrow is promised to no one. 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
2: Children are vulnerable at any age. But a recent study found that when it comes to child abuse, the first year of life is the most dangerous of all. 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Taryn?
10: Thanks, Chris. Our guest is Dr. John M. Leventhal, professor of pediatrics at Yale Medical School. He was the lead author of a study that looked at child abuse in America. I think the most eye-opening stat in your research was the age that children are most likely to be hospitalized as a result of abuse. Let's start there.
3: First of all, what we were looking at was children who were hospitalized for serious injuries. And those children tended to be less than 3 years of age, and the majority were less than 1 year of age. When you look at child abuse around the country, including physical abuse, sexual abuse, and neglect, children are subjected to those kinds of experiences at all ages. So we were just focusing on children who were hospitalized for serious injuries, and those tended to be very young.
10: Is child abuse becoming more or less common today?
3: I think it's becoming less common. It is hard to sort that out, but the data from Child Protective Service agencies, those are the agencies that citizens and professionals have to report to in various states around the country, report fewer cases that are substantiated, that is, cases that the agency believes are abuse, neglect, or sexual abuse. There's been a dramatic decrease in the last 20 years related to physical abuse, with substantiations down by about 50 to 55%, and the same for sexual abuse. So I think things are better in this country.
10: Every new parent is aware of sudden infant death syndrome. It certainly gets a lot more attention than child abuse, but which is actually more common?
3: Well, SIDS, or sudden infant death syndrome, sometimes called crib death, occurs in about 50 per 100,000 births each year in the United States, and those are children between 0 and 1 year of age. We found in our study that the rate of serious physical abuse in children less than 1 year of age was almost the same as that of SIDS. And we were actually surprised about that. There is a national campaign to remind and tell every mother and father of a newborn to keep their child on their back when the child's asleep. Also, latest recommendations include removing bumpers, removing soft pillows, and basically the baby should be sleeping face up on a flat and firm surface like a mattress. We don't remind our parents of newborns that children can be abused, that crying can be very troublesome, frustrating, worrisome to parents, and that sometimes that frustration can result in a child being hurt by an adult like a mother or father. And we need to figure out a way to make that a national campaign comparable to the campaign called Back to Sleep related to SIDS prevention.
10: The logical conclusion is that an abuser is a parent, but can you bring it into focus a little more than that?
3: Certainly when we're dealing with serious injuries related to physical abuse, the most likely abuser is the parent. They are around the child the most. The study I did didn't shed any light on that, on the specifics of who abuses, but we know from other studies that men are more likely to abuse than women related to these young infants. That includes fathers, stepfathers, and mothers' boyfriends. Mothers also can end up hurting their children, and sometimes babysitters can as well.
10: Of course, there's no rational excuse, but what are the factors that drive these parents to violence?
3: You're exactly right. There is no reasonable explanation related to what happens, but we know that being exhausted, that happens with new parents, being frustrated, not knowing what the baby wants, the baby cries, the crying can be quite irritating. You can hold the baby, cuddle the baby, rock the baby, feed the baby, change the baby, and still the baby's frustrated and crying. And what happens? Parents can lose it. There are things that may play a role into that. For instance, if you were abused growing up, maybe you've learned something about violence and don't know how to control yourself. If you're having problems with substance abuse, maybe that will play a role. If you're in a domestic violence relationship, maybe that will play a role. If you're stressed because you're impoverished, maybe that will play a role. So these factors can coalesce in a single parent and result in a child being injured. We know, though, that it can happen at any socioeconomic status, and it can happen to any parent. So I think it's important for parents to remember that if they are frustrated, if they are irritated with their baby, with their two-year-old, with their six-year-old, walk away. Don't hit, don't hurt, and certainly don't hurt in a serious way that can result in the child coming into the hospital.
10: Is there one type of injury that's most common?
3: In the children that we saw, the most common injury leading to a child being hospitalized was abusive head injury. So this is bleeding around the brain, in the brain, and it results in the child often becoming unconscious, needing respiratory support, and sometimes those children died. We also found in our study the second most common injury was children with fractures. Additionally, children might have abdominal injuries, that is the internal organs. They may have burns. They might have bruises. So those are the kind of injuries that children had.
10: What else can be done to reduce the rate of child abuse in the U.S.?
3: There are three strategies that are now in place in various communities around the country. One is home visiting, in which a new parent is asked whether they would like to participate in a home visiting program. These home visitors might be paraprofessionals who are trained, they might be nurses, and the paraprofessional nurse goes out on a weekly basis and provides advice on parenting. There's a parenting curriculum they use. They help with various stresses that the parents might be under and help both the mother and father be a more effective parent. And probably somewhere between 400,000 to 500,000 families are receiving those services in this country, in various communities around the country. Another effort is education. In North Carolina and Western Pennsylvania and in British Columbia, there are interventions going on where every mother and father of a newborn in the hospital is reminded that babies cry, it's common, it can be frustrating, and don't shake or hurt the baby. And those efforts are now being studied by investigators, pediatricians, and others to see if that education that's provided to mothers and fathers early on and then is repeated in the pediatric offices, maybe with community service announcements through the media, through billboards, can make a difference in these communities. And that's being studied and tracked over time. And finally, I just want to say one other thing. There are communities that have actually taken on the resolve of figuring out ways to be more helpful to parents, starting at birth with a newborn and extending into the early school years. What can the community do in a more positive way to be helpful? Making parenting groups available short time, reminding parents that there are resources that they can go to if they're in trouble, and making it part of the fabric of the community that people are there to support parents, as opposed to having parents feeling isolated, alone, frustrated, and ending up doing something that they regret.
10: In the course of your research, what did you find is the most common misconception about child abuse?
3: I would say the major misperception is to think that it cannot happen to you. People can get very frustrated, they can feel very stressed, and when they do, they can make a mistake. So I would think that all new parents should think about this possibility. The mother should talk to the father and say, you know, I've heard this guy Leventhal talk. I went to a parenting program. I know it can occur. Please make sure when I'm away and you, Dad, are taking care of the baby, that if you're feeling upset, worried, or frustrated, call me. Don't lash out at our baby. Same thing to say to grandparents, same thing to say to babysitters. So if the community understands this, we'll do better by our children.
10: Dr. John M. Leventhal, professor of pediatrics at Yale Medical School, thanks for joining us on InfoTrack.
3: Thank you.
10: And for InfoTrack, I'm Taryn McCall.
2: 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Coming up.
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2: If you or someone you love is getting close to retirement age or are already retired, you know that this turbulent economy can seriously shrink a retirement nest egg. If your golden age isn't looking quite so golden, our next guest has some answers for you. She's Erin Botsford, a leading financial planner and author of The Big Retirement Risk, running out of money before you run out of time. Aaron, I remember some years ago, somebody wrote a book called Die Broke, saying you should spend every dime before you leave the planet. But these days, people are running out of money before they're close to the end of their lifespan. Do you have any idea how many people are affected by this?
4: Probably all of them. I agree. If you could know the exact date that you were going to die, it would be so much fun because all of us would choose to die broke. Unfortunately, we don't know that date, and what most of us don't want to do is be a burden on society or our kids. So doing a little bit of planning would probably be the best way to avoid that.
2: Well, if you plan and the stock market crashes and burns, what do you do in that situation? Do all your plans go out the window?
4: No, I had been studying with certain economists since the early 90s, and this time in our economy was really quite predictable. It was the time that 77 million baby boomers would basically start going over the hill, and what would happen was that they would quit spending. And you know, it's spending that drives the economy, and when you have 77 million people who now turn into net savers, this time in our economy and our history, it was bound to happen. So knowing that, I decided to create some strategies. And up until 2008, they were kind of a theory. After 2008, we saw that it really worked. Our clients actually did not have to change their lifestyle. So more people need to know about this. Things didn't have to turn out so badly for so many people. So I am really hoping that if people will learn an entirely new and different way to think about their money, and that won't happen to them the next time around. Because let me assure you, there will be more downtimes in the market. But that doesn't mean you're going to have to die broke.
2: Aaron, is this something that people can put into effect on their own, or do they need a broker to do this?
4: No, I encourage everybody to learn as much as they can. You know, I came from, you know, a life of poverty. I grew up in poverty. I had a lot of misfortune happen to me early in my life. And by trusting others early in my life, they burned me. And so I'm of the mindset that, you know, to thine own self be true. You need to learn these things on your own. That doesn't mean that you don't go to another financial advisor, but it certainly puts you in a better position to question, why do you think your strategies are going to work better? I like to create informed decision makers because I don't really think people should trust their money to anybody but themselves alongside an advisor, for instance. There's nothing wrong with having an advisor, but don't blindly give your money to anybody.
2: We're talking with Aaron Botsford, a financial advisor and author of The Big Retirement Risk, Running Out of Money Before You Run Out of Time. Aaron, let's look under the hood, if we can, just a little bit at your plan here. It looks like one of the first steps is to plot out what your needs are going to be. I'm thinking many people don't even do that.
4: No, I don't think that they do. And, you know, in the old days when we were growing up, it's kind of like you could throw your money any place. Many years ago, CDs, certificates of deposit, were paying 10 or 12%. I remember when I started in the business, they were paying 21%. So you didn't have to be quite as smart or intentional, but now you have to be. There's just no other way. And so what we do is we build a house of security. Well, you think about a house and you think about the foundation. There are some basic needs, and you want to first attack what are your needs going to be in retirement. And sometimes we have people that say, I'm never going to retire. Like, for instance, me, I'm never going to retire. But there is a thing called financial independence, which buys you a little bit of freedom. So you first start off with the foundation, and those are your needs. Needs are your non-negotiable items. That's a place to live and what you're going to eat and maybe your health insurance. And so you want to make sure those cash flow items are created by investments. We call them lifestyle investments. And so we have characteristics. A lifestyle investment is something that you put your money in. It must produce an income either now or in the future. And that income must have one of these words associated with it. It must be safe, predictable, or guaranteed. And so basically you take the needs portion off the table and you identify how much is that going to be. Once that's done, now you can focus on investing in maybe a slightly more aggressive manner for your wants. And what are your wants? Well, it depends on who you are and your lifestyle. For some people, a manicure and pedicure is a want. Some people, it's a need. It depends on how much money you have. But certainly things like dining out, vacations, those are not needs. Those are wants.
2: What do you say to people who are getting up there in age? Maybe they're still working, but they haven't put aside the first nickel for retirement. Are they in big trouble at this point?
4: There's no time like the present. We can't turn back the past. I mean, you can't do that. So what do you do? Bury your head in the sand and do nothing about it? Of course not. my father, who died when I was 11, I remember he had one saying. He said, you know, the next 10 years are going to go by. The question is, what are you going to have to show for it? And I think that our society hasn't been as focused as it should have been about, guess what? 10 years from now, you are going to be 10 years older. And you need to start focusing on what is it that you want to have accomplished in those 10 years in a lot of different areas of your life. So I'm just trying to encourage people to get a little more intentional about how they spend their money, how they save, what they do with their time. My hero, my mentor, or I guess you would say, my husband and I sponsored a little couple from Nepal.
13: Mm-hmm.
4: And this little couple came over 7 years ago. They worked the night shift at Walmart, making $9.50 an hour. They sent $500 a month to Nepal to care for their two children because they had basically escaped a bad government. Mm-hmm. And in 2 years' time, they saved $8,000. So I always question when people say, oh, I can't save. Really? I really question that. They lived in a one-bedroom apartment. I mean, they're my heroes because maybe they didn't have internet when they started. Well, the really cool thing is they just put a down payment on a house, and they're living the American dream, and they became citizens 7 years later.
13: Oh, that's terrific.
4: So it's just a terrific story. And so when people say, well, I just can't save money, I just question that. No, you can't save money and eat out three times a week, but these people didn't eat out three times a week. That's really, truly the American dream, and it's given me great hope for people who actually want to put their nose to the grindstone and get ahead.
13: I know one of the words you used was guaranteed in terms of income or cash flow. What's the importance of insurance in this whole plan?
4: Well, it just depends on who you are. I mean, there's a lot of reasons to have insurance, and there's many different types of insurances. For instance, life insurance. I always encourage people, you know, if you bring a child into this world and you're responsible for their upbringing, then buy enough life insurance to get the child through college. I mean, my father died when I was 11. He left my mom with six kids and a $10,000 life insurance policy. Well, that clearly changed and altered forever the way I got to live my life.
13: Mm-hmm.
4: So, you know, insurance, I think, is important in its own time. Once you are financially independent and nobody's relying on you to support them, I think that the need for insurance falls off dramatically. But a different type of insurance might come up then. It'd be long-term care. I believe that most people should have long-term care insurance. Why? Because usually what ends up happening is one party in a couple will go down, they have a stroke or have Alzheimer's, and the whole family exhausts all of the money trying to take care of that one person. That person dies anyway, and the surviving spouse is left with nothing. So insurances have a place in people's lives for a time, and then they don't have. It's not a one solution for all people, but I believe that every financial instrument is just a tool, and I buy things when I need them, if they make sense, and I don't rule in or out anything. So many financial advisors have such biases. Everybody gets an annuity or nobody gets an annuity, and everybody gets life insurance or nobody does. And so they throw their biases into things, and I think that this does the end user, the consumer, I think it does them a disservice.
13: The book is The Big Retirement Risk, Running Out of Money Before You Run Out of Time, author Erin Botsford, and visit her website at thebigretirementrisk.com. Erin, thanks so much for joining us today on InfoTrack.
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0: 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Roy?
1: Thanks, Chris. We're joined by Aaron Smith, Senior Research Specialist with the Pew Research Center's Internet and American Life Project. And he recently wrote a report that took a look at the ways that Americans are bargain hunting with their cell phones. And Aaron, what did you find?
2: What we found is that about half of all cell phone owners use their phones in one way or another during the holiday shopping season, either to get a review on a product while they were in a store or to look up prices while they were in a store to make sure that they were getting a good deal.
1: What is the most popular thing that they're doing with phones?
2: The most common thing they're doing with their phones is phoning a friend. About a third of all cell owners said that they had called a friend for advice about a purchase that they were making over the holiday season. So apparently our friends are the first people we turn to when we're trying to decide whether to purchase something or not. Looking up prices online and looking up product reviews were about equally common. About a quarter of all cell owners did that. But friends and family are the first lifeline for people who are looking to decide whether or not they need to buy something or not.
1: Did you find that a lot of people end up leaving a store without buying once they check on something?
2: We did, actually. For people, that quarter of cell owners who had looked up a price on their phone on something they wanted to buy, we asked them what they did, what happened, what was the result of that. And we saw a pretty good mix of responses. About a third of them said, I didn't buy it at all. I decided better of it for whatever reason. A similar number said that they purchased the product at the store they were at. Either they were not able to find a better deal or it was so important that they buy it right that second that they purchased it there. And about one in five actually decided to purchase the product online. So left the store and went home and fired up the computer or even just purchased it directly from their cell phone. And a smaller number, about one in 10, said that they actually left the store and went to another store where they could find the same thing for a better price. So we saw a pretty good range of outcomes, but the two most common were either not purchasing at all or purchasing it at the store they were currently at.
1: I would think brick and mortar stores probably don't look at this trend too favorably.
2: You know, probably not. And I think in certain respects, it paints a pretty stark picture for the retailers out there in that it says people want the best possible thing at the lowest possible price. And in many instances, they're willing to delay gratification in order to reach both of those objectives. And obviously, those are in a lot of cases a bit opposed and are kind of a tough sell for the retailers of the world, for sure.
1: Aaron, are you surprised at how rapidly this trend has taken off?
2: You know, I have actually learned to stop being surprised by anything people do with their cell phones. In the last probably year or two, no matter what it is that we ask, it always comes in higher than we expected. And I've grown to learn that larger than average is the new normal when you're asking about anything people do with their mobile phones these days.
1: Did you find that there's a particular age category or gender, perhaps, that is more likely to use a smartphone for bargain shopping?
2: With age, it's actually fairly widespread. So when we look at price comparison specifically, it's fairly common up to about age 50 or so. So it's not just young kids who are out there trying to save their beer money from college. It's people who are in their 30s and in their 40s who are trying to make their dollar count. We really don't see a drop-off in price-matching behavior. First comes about age 50, and then it's quite uncommon for people over the age of about 65, which pertains largely to relatively low rate of smartphone adoption within that group. Although cell phoneers of all ages are quite likely to rely on their friends and phone friends or family members from stores to get advice on things that they'd like to purchase. As far as price matching specifically, men are a bit more likely to do that than women are. We saw that urban and suburban residents were a bit more likely to do that than rural residents, but it was fairly widespread among a range of groups and actually among a range of income cohorts as well. People at both the high and low end of the income scale were equally likely to do that. So it seems like no matter who you are or how much money you make, everyone's out there looking for a deal.
1: There's one particular electronics retailer in the Midwest that will price match any online price that you find right there when you're in the store. Is that a type of policy that you think other stores may end up following?
2: This is such a new thing, and we've seen a lot of different approaches to this, ranging from some retailers who go out of their way to implement roadblocks to this type of behavior with proprietary barcodes and promoting store brands and so forth, to others who are more open about it. And I think there's a lot of different avenues for how to deal with this, and it will be interesting to see sort of how consumers respond as smartphones get more prevalent and as more people begin to take part in these types of activities.
1: Aaron Smith, Senior Research Specialist with the Pew Research Center's Internet and American Life Project. Thank you very much for joining us on InfoTrack.
2: Thanks for having me.
1: And for InfoTrack, I'm Roy Mackey.
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0: short time out, our show will continue. I'm your host, Chris Whitty. 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
1: This is InfoTrack, the weekly show with information you should know. Here's what's happening on this week's show.
0: When crime numbers go down, it's good news for everyone. But what if those numbers were manipulated? We'll talk to a former police captain.
2: They get a lot of pressure from headquarters, so they're constantly being compared to last year's numbers. And the pressure on them is to make sure the numbers go down.
0: Then, 75% of 3 to 5 year olds are in child care. And an expert says these kids aren't getting enough exercise.
3: Daily physical activity is essential for preschool age children. For developing gross motor skills, for fine motor skills, socio-emotional development, developing peer relationships, all of these are actually best learned on the playground.
0: Those two stories and much more are heading your way on this week's edition of InfoTrack. Stick around. Our show begins right after this.
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1: 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Here's your host, Chris Whitting.
0: Someone once said, facts are stubborn things, but statistics are more pliable. Our next guest has taken a hard look at a set of official police crime statistics, which were used to shape policy and make many key decisions. Were these numbers manipulated or misused? And what does this mean for all the other statistics used by organizations to shape their policies? Let's welcome John Eterno to InfoTrack. How are you, sir?
2: I'm doing well, thank you.
0: You're a retired police captain with the New York City Police Department, and now you're associate dean and professor at Molloy College, and you're co-author of The Crime Numbers Game, Management by Manipulation, along with Eli Silverman, who was a co-author. What motivated you to write this book? Did you witness real manipulation of crime figures when you were with the police department?
2: I certainly heard about it from many people that I worked with. I did not witness it myself, but the thing that got us to do the research initially was the PBA and the SBA, the Patrolman's Benevolent Association and the Sergeant's Benevolent Association, which is the union for New York City officers, came out with a press conference in which they said that this manipulation was taking place. That, combined with other anecdotal information that I heard from the police department, got us interested in doing some sort of scientific analysis. There has been, and there currently is, no other scientific analysis other than what we've done that has actually gone in and talked to the officers as opposed to some people just looking at trends and things.
0: Well, if you look at statistics such as the number of assaults or robberies, how can those numbers be manipulated or misused versus anecdotal evidence?
2: First, it's due to the pressure. They get a lot of pressure from headquarters, and these pressures are just enormous to make sure that the numbers are going down. That is, captains and above have to go to something called CompStat meetings. What it means, literally, is compare statistics. So they're constantly being compared to last year's numbers. And the pressure on them is to make sure the numbers go down. So if the numbers are going down, they have a great career, blah, blah, blah. But if they don't see the numbers going down, then essentially their career is over. So this pressure is just enormous. Some of the more popular ways is commanders would either send somebody or show up at the scene of an obvious, what is known as an index crime, and they would tell the person there to take the report differently. For example, one of our interviewees said that there was an obvious homicide. A person was stabbed at least 8 times. The captain showed up to the scene and ordered this particular interviewee to take the report as investigate a DOA, investigate a dead body, as opposed to taking it as an obvious homicide.
0: Professor, do you have another example of what we're talking about?
2: Sure. They call back victims. And there are teams of officers now dedicated to calling back these victims. For example, lieutenants and sergeants and even the captain, him or herself, will call victims back in a desperate attempt to get the person to change their story just a little bit. Other ways, roll calls, where the sergeants would tell officers, for example, not to take reports unless the victim was willing to come back to the station house. And this is clearly something highly unethical. I mean, if somebody is the victim of a crime, the reports should certainly be taken whether they want to come back to the station house or not. We've talked to crime victims as well. One example is an attempted rape victim, very articulate woman, and fortunately for her, she is articulate. Her report, she approached the police after a person tried to forcibly rape her, and the officers refused to take the report for rape and took the report as forcible touching, which is a lower level crime, a misdemeanor, as opposed to the felony rape. She had to contact her assembly person. Eventually, the report was upgraded because she was savvy enough to do all of these things, and she was articulate enough to explain her situation.
0: You have clearly established a pattern of misuse of numbers here and actually manipulation of crime statistics. Other than people's careers in the police force, how does this affect the public at large when these numbers are put into the system?
2: Well, it's a huge effect. Crime numbers don't just affect people in general, but it affects any policy decisions that are made. The cost of houses, for example. It could be almost anything. These numbers drive policy. So when the numbers are manipulated like this, it's an enormous impact on budgets. The people are affected by this too, are the victims of crime. If you had something happen to you, you go up to the police, you're expecting them to help you, and they say, well, sorry, you can't come to us. And we've had many victims who had just that happen. One victim of identity theft, for example, went into a precinct and he was told, I'm sorry, we don't do that here unless you fill out these forms. We want several credit reports before you come in. We want a letter on official stationery from your credit card company that has to be notarized. They put all these hoops in front of you before you can even report it.
0: So this isn't just government bureaucracy. You feel that it's conscious to inhibit the reporting of serious crimes.
2: Absolutely. And that's the point that we're trying to make by bringing this out. And it's not just in New York. This has also been documented in many other cities throughout the United States. Philadelphia, New Orleans, Baltimore, Atlanta, Dallas. Just to name a few, have currently admitted that this type of thing has happened in the past and they're trying to repair it. And again, it's all due to this performance management system where it's management by the numbers.
0: What would be a solution to this problem? To eliminate that system of management by numbers? Or is there another way to get more honest reporting of this?
2: It boils down to really two things. Police agencies need to be far more transparent. Let others view the books. Let others come in and view their CompStat meetings. And also community partnerships. That is, the police departments need to work very closely with communities as opposed to just dictating what's going on. One of the things under this rubric of what can be done that we talk about in the book is integrity testing. This is something that the NYPD has not done and is clearly an issue because they do it for many other types of problems that they've had. All they have to do is have somebody in internal affairs, for example, dress up as a victim, give a story, and then follow the complaint report through to see how the police officers did it.
0: Sure.
2: They're not doing this, and there really is no reason for not doing it since they do it for many other types of situations.
0: We're talking with John Eterno, retired police captain with the New York City Police Department and now associate dean and professor at Molloy College and co-author of The Crime Numbers Game, Management by Manipulation. Professor, if I'm someone listening, I have no connection with law enforcement or government, but I want to maybe do something to help this situation. Is there anything the average person can do?
2: Well, one of the things that people are doing is they're trying to get together in some grassroots movements, letting their congressperson know or their local officials, local political officials, let them know about the problem. It certainly is an issue that you want to make sure that if something does happen to you, you want to know that the police are going to be there. And by and large, most police officers want to do the job right. They really want to get out there and help. They're very professional people, and they do a great job in general. So what this is all about is really trying to change this performance management system to something that's far more community friendly so that they know and they can count on police officers to show up when there's a problem and to take those reports when it does happen. You'll find that many police officers are willing to listen, to talk to you, and it would be a great idea just to talk to them. Don't shy away. And it depends on what area you're in, too. I mean, there are certain urban areas which are far more likely to see this, and in more rural areas or suburban areas where police can be far more friendly.
0: Well, the book is The Crime Numbers Game, Management by Manipulation. Co-author John Eterno, who's a retired police captain with the New York City Police Department and now associate dean and professor at Molloy College. Professor, we want to thank you so much for joining us on InfoTrack.
2: My pleasure.
0: Millions of tots spend countless hours in daycare. Is it affecting their long-term well-being? That story, straight ahead.
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11: 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Once again, here's Chris Whitting.
0: An amazing 75% of 3 to 5-year-olds in the United States are in some kind of daycare on a regular basis. But in addition to academic pursuits, are they getting enough physical activity? InfoTrack's Roy Mackey is here to find out. Roy?
12: Thanks, Chris. We're talking with Dr. Kristen Copeland, a professor at Cincinnati Children's Hospital Medical Center, and she recently conducted a study of children in daycare and how physically active those kids are. Dr. Copeland, welcome to InfoTrack.
13: Thanks. It's good to be here.
12: So tell us what you found.
13: Well, we conducted this study because there had been some other research that had shown that children were not physically active in childcare. They were spending up to 80% of their time being sedentary, that is sitting down or laying down, and that's even taking out the time that they spend in naps, and that they were only being vigorously active, like running or jumping, for only 3% of the time. And so we wanted to understand what might be potential barriers to children's physical activity in childcare. And we thought, what better than to ask the folks who are there in the field day in, day out, and the childcare providers and the teachers. So we conducted a series of focus groups with teachers from local childcare centers, asking them about what they thought potential benefits to physical activity and what potential barriers might be.
12: Now, you spoke to these daycare providers. Do we know how those levels of physical activity compare with kids who are not in daycare?
13: We don't. That was not a focus of our study. We do know that 3/4 of children in the U.S. between the ages of 3 and 5 are in some kind of non-parental care, and 56% of those children are in centers, be they child care centers or Head Start or nursery schools or preschools. So this is where really the majority of U.S. children this age are and where they're spending a majority of their time.
12: How do you define vigorous play? You mentioned running and jumping, but what all did you define it as?
13: We define it as anything that would get their heart beating fast. So that would include running, jumping, skipping, galloping, climbing, dancing, playing with balls, all those sorts of activities.
12: And it doesn't necessarily have to be outdoors.
13: It does not, no. Although other research has shown that children are more active when they are outdoors, perhaps because they have more room to run.
12: There are probably a lot of reasons for this, but what do you think are the biggest ones that you found in your study?
13: We found a number of barriers. In the report that we published recently, we focused on what we defined as societal barriers, and there were two primary barriers. One was related to a concern about injury. Teachers told us that the main disadvantage to physical activity was that children could get hurt. And they told us that there were at least some parents that had actually asked that their child not participate in vigorous activities on the playground out of concern that their child may get hurt. Certainly, children's safety is a concern of parents and teachers and pediatricians, all of society. We don't want any children to be seriously injured. But it was concerning to us that this may be a potential barrier. Similarly, the teachers pointed out that the licensing criteria for the playgrounds to keep these playgrounds safe, the teachers appreciated these licensing criteria. They appreciated inspectors coming to the playground to ensure the safety so that they felt more comfortable taking the children out there. But they noticed that with regards to the climbing equipment, the jungle gyms, that these structures to meet these criteria were not as challenging to the children anymore. Children quickly mastered the skills associated with them and grew bored with the equipment. And the equipment would no longer be encouraging the children to be active, or that the children may seek out unsafe ways to use the equipment, such as climbing up the slide or going over the equipment in a way that was not intended.
12: Kristen, do you think a lot of equipment or even playgrounds themselves are important, or are there some smart things to get kids active without these things?
13: You bring up a good point. Other studies have shown that this fixed play equipment, the climbers and such, are actually inversely associated with children's physical activity on the playground. That is, on playgrounds where there's a lot of this fixed equipment, children are less active than on playgrounds that may not have this equipment. And it's other types of equipment, like what we call portable play equipment, such as tricycles and balls, that are more encouraging of physical activity. Also, more space, more open space to run is associated with greater levels of physical activity. And then having adults that are out there having fun and playing and prompting the children to be active. All those things are associated with children being more active.
12: Our guest on InfoTrack is Dr. Kristen Copeland. She's a professor at Cincinnati Children's Hospital Medical Center. And she recently conducted a study of children in daycare and how physically active or inactive those kids are. Dr. Copeland, how concerned do you think parents should be about this issue?
13: Well, We know that daily physical activity is essential for preschool age children. It's essential for their development, for developing gross motor skills like learning how to skip, learning how to play with balls. It's essential for fine motor skills. It's essential for socio-emotional development, developing peer relationships, conflict resolution, learning how to share a ball, learning how to take turns on the slide or whatnot. And it's also important for their cognitive development. There's things that can be learned on the playground that are really best learned on the playground. Concepts of distance and speed and the words associated with those, learning about nature and weather and the seasons, all of these are actually best learned on the playground. Teachers pointed out that it's a really big deal for children if they're not able to do something physically that their peers are able to do, such as skipping or climbing up a climber or using ball skills or whatever. So it's a big deal for children, and it may not be as big a deal to their parents, but the children that do master those skills become much more confident and become sort of little leaders on the playground and are better able to establish peer relationships on the playground and then later on in school. But the other thing that we heard from teachers was that parents were more concerned about what their children learned that day rather than whether or not they had gone outside or if they had mastered these fundamental gross motor skills. So parents were worried about school readiness, whether children learned their letters, their numbers, their shapes, pre-reading skills, and didn't seem to focus on these fundamental gross motor skills or these opportunities for play.
12: But physical activity can actually aid in the learning process. I have to say, as a parent, there are times when my kids are like caged tigers if they're inside too long, and you tell them, go outside, burn off some energy, and then come back.
13: You are so right. And the teachers told us the same thing. Teachers said in the classroom, they'd sometimes find the children being sort of rambunctious. So what they would do is play this game called Get the Wiggles Out, where they'd have the children stand up and dance or move around or wiggle. And after just, you know, a few minutes, 2 to 5 minutes, they would find just after that brief period that children were much more settled and more calm and could concentrate better on whatever the lesson it was that they were going to do, whether it be read a book or sit in circle time to discuss things. And other research has shown us that children who exercise regularly and get that physical activity do better in school. They're better able to concentrate and focus.
12: What kinds of questions do you think parents should ask when they're looking around for a daycare center or a preschool?
13: These are early learning settings, so it's important that children are provided an enriched learning setting that covers really all the components of children's development. And so that would include certainly cognitive development and learning, socio-emotional development, and also gross motor development. So a program that integrates all of these aspects of development into their curriculum and into their daily program would be important. You would want teachers that could help facilitate this learning, who are trained in how to help children develop at their own pace.
12: Dr. Kristen Copeland, professor at Cincinnati Children's Hospital Medical Center, thank you very much for joining us on InfoTrack.
13: Well, thank you. It's been good to be here.
12: And for InfoTrack, I'm Roy Mackey.
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0: It's a rule you've probably heard your whole life. Change your oil every 3,000 miles. But most experts have changed their advice in recent years. With the story, here's InfoTrack's Roy Mackey. Roy?
12: Thanks again, Chris. Phil Reed is the Senior Consumer Advice Editor at Edmunds.com, a website that endeavors to educate automotive consumers. So, Phil, the advice to change your oil every 3,000 miles, that has changed, hasn't it?
14: Yes, it's changed, and people are not really aware of it. Car engines have gotten a whole lot better. They're much more highly engineered, and the tolerances, which means the gaps between the pieces, are much tighter than they used to be. The other part of it is that oil chemistry is changing all the time, and it's changed enormously between the times back in the days of the 3,000-mile oil change and now. So you have better oil, better engines, and the third component of it is that there are better ways to track exactly how the car is being driven so you know when to change the oil.
12: Now, this is a bit confusing, though. The longer oil change intervals certainly apply to most brand new cars coming out of showrooms, but the average vehicle in America is almost 11 years old now. So would it be wise to change the oil every 3,000 miles on an 11-year-old car?
14: The quickest way is to look at your service manual. It literally will take you 3 or 4 minutes to do that, and it will save you hundreds of dollars over the course of the life of the car. Some of the older cars don't necessarily require 3,000. 3,000 is a very sort of round figure that has basically been applied to all cars by the quick oil change industry. And also car dealerships like to recommend 3,000-mile oil changes too, largely because they like to have you come in often so that not only they can change your oil, but they can also sell you additional products. So for the 11-year-old car, which is the average, it could well be less than 3,000 miles. There's also another factor too I wanted to point out, which is that many mechanics steer you towards the severe maintenance schedule. Severe is a little different for every manufacturer, so again, your manual will stipulate it. And a lot of people like to say that the severe is the default position for all cars these days because they say we're all in stop-and-go traffic. Well, the thing is, how much stop-and-go do you need before it becomes severe? And the severe schedule is really designed for things like police vehicles, ambulances, you know, service trucks that are literally being driven 24 hours a day, that are sitting by the side of the road and idling for, you know, 45 minutes at a time while they have their flashers on because there's a diversion in the road. So the severe does not apply to everybody.
12: And for those who do own older cars, as you accumulate more and more miles on an engine, does that need for an oil change increase or does it stay the same no matter how long the car lasts?
14: What you're saying is there's wear inside the engine and some of the oil passes the pistons and it becomes burned. And this is pretty clear because if you look at your exhaust and there's a lot of blue or white smoke coming out the tailpipe, then you have to keep checking and adding oil because the levels will be dropping. In modern cars, or even in cars built since the year 2000, they're extremely good about not leaking oil and not burning oil. So it's a good idea to check your oil to make sure that the level hasn't dropped. If it has dropped and dropped severely, you may have some other kind of a problem.
12: Phil, talk for a moment about the environmental impact of an oil change. Considering the hundreds of gallons of gas that a car burns each year, some people probably think that 4 or 5 quarts of oil are just a drop in the bucket.
14: Well, one of the things we discovered several years ago was that you're sort of wasting a natural resource. In other words, it's a little like going to a restaurant and ordering a huge meal and then scraping half of it into the garbage disposal. You know, you have a product that has a lot of life left in it and you're not using it. From the environmental standpoint, a big impact is the transporting and refining and recycling of the oil. Anytime you get back into that stream, there's going to be spills. There are going to be people that are going to not dispose of it properly. And a lot of this goes into the groundwater. There's a lot of toxins and there's a lot of heavy metals that are in the oil. And so it needs to be very carefully handled and disposed of. And that's not always done properly. 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You know, you're not using its full capability and then you're putting it at risk for spills and, you know, improper handling when they recycle it.
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18: This September marks the 25th anniversary of the 9/11 terrorist attacks, and my guest this morning is Matt Bocci. He's the author of Sway. It's the first book written by a child of 9/11, if you will. Matt's dad was killed in the North Tower that morning. Matt, good morning and welcome. Part of the book is about, obviously, what happened that day, as you remember it as a 9-year-old child. And part of the book is your search for sobriety. And I'm wondering how those two intertwine.
19: Well, I immensely struggled after my dad passed away. And it really started from the day itself when I came home from school and I saw the footage. And on that day, they showed a little bit more graphic footage on TV, on the news, and footage that they no longer showed the day after. And so some of the stuff that I saw that afternoon severely traumatized me. And as I journeyed through becoming a young adult and then an adult, I really battled this idea of what happened to my father inside that building. And the unknown and the uncertainty and all the just the grief that I was dealing with in general led me down the road of drug and alcohol abuse. And it's kind of a beautiful story in a sense, too, because my journey to sobriety finally came and I've been sober over 11 years. And in the 11 years of sobriety that I now have, it's also been an ebb and flow of healing and peace to sort of accept my dad's story and accept the fact that I will not know all the answers and I will never know all the answers. And so that's a big gift that I've been given as a result of sobriety.
18: And the journey through your sobriety has not been the smoothest of one. You've been in and out of rehab a couple of times, and you tell the story in your book of coming out of rehab and sitting down with your mom. And she says, I think you need to go away for a longer time. And your anger was understandable. Like, I want to be with my family. Now you're going to send me away again. What was that part of your journey like?
19: Well, I was addicted to opiates and benzodiazepines, and I needed a lot longer treatment than a 10-day detox. And I thought that I can go to a detox facility for a week or 10 days, I'd get out and I'd be okay. And I quickly learned after in and outs of detox facilities over about 2.5 years that was never going to last. And finally, I accepted that my mom was right, and I did need some more intensive care and treatment. And I thank God every day that she pushed me to do that, because I believe in my heart I would not be sober to this day had I not gone to a longer treatment center.
18: Early in your sobriety, you talk in the book that you bounced from job to job. What do you think you were looking for at that time?
19: Prior to sobriety, you mean?
18: No, after sobriety, you talk in the book about going from job to job. You were looking for something before you ultimately, embarked on becoming a public speaker.
19: So I sort of thought to myself that maybe my failures in finance were a result of my drug addiction, and that certainly probably played a role. And I only went into finance because I wanted to be like my dad, and I wanted to keep his name alive and maybe make a name for myself in that business. I thought maybe sobriety would give me a different look and sort of insight into that world. And so finally, even though I had written the book in my first year of sobriety, or really towards the tail end of my first year of sobriety, I accepted that career, that industry was not for me. And it actually took me getting laid off in September 2019 and finally saying, okay, I'm just going to pursue the book and I'm going to pursue what's going to make me happy. And I got my book deal in February of 2020, obviously right before COVID hit. And then once COVID hit, we made the decision to publish the book for September 2020. From there, my journey just grew. I started getting inquiries from schools. I had been doing a little bit of public speaking at schools, but not fully and not for a career or job. And then once the book came out and I started doing a lot of media around the book, I started getting inquiries from schools, and I've been traveling the country for the last 6 years now, telling my story all over the country at schools all over.
18: We've reached a point now where 25 years passed. We've reached a point where there is a pre-9/11 and a post-9/11, but for a full generation of people, many of whom you speak to in middle schools and high schools and colleges, they don't know a world before 9/11. How, I don't know if difficult's the right word, but how hard is it to relate to them what happened that day? Because it's probably now just a couple of pages in a history book, Matt.
19: And even for some schools and some curriculums, it's not at all. It's just briefly talked about on the day, which is a whole nother discussion. But I've now entered the world of students that I'm speaking to that have come up to me after the presentation, especially in the New York, New Jersey area. And they've mentioned that they lost their grandfather or their grandmother on 9/11. This was, I mean, it's astounding to me. I also had to accept in doing the work that I do that the kids today will never understand. I've honestly had to sort of explain it to my wife. My wife grew up in Miami, and during 9/11, she lived down there. So she didn't understand from my perspective and from the perspectives of all the people who lived in this area during 9/11, how much this affected us, because we all knew someone. Whether you lost someone personally or not, everyone knew someone, and you felt that loss, and the city felt the loss. So I really had to accept that the kids will not understand, and I can't take the things that I see online as an example, memes and jokes and all that type of stuff. I can't take it seriously because they just will never understand it, and I can't pretend that they will be able to understand it.
18: You mentioned your wife. Even in your own immediate family, your youngest brother has no pre-9/11 recollection whatsoever.
19: Yeah, and for him, I mean, obviously not knowing my father at all, I mean, I my heart breaks for him when I think about it. He has four photos with my dad, two of which were taken in the hospital when he was born, and the other two are the family photos we had on our one and only family trip as a family of four boys right before my dad passed away. And I've tried my best to answer his questions and talk about my dad and keep his memory alive and explain things that he would not know or remember, obviously, himself. As we've gotten older, he's sort of explained to me too how there were parts of his life that were hard in high school, as an example, kids making fun of it because they didn't grow up in the pre-9/11 world to know what it was like, and they didn't grow up, they weren't in school that day when it happened, and they don't remember the fear and how scared everyone was and the sadness around it. So it's allowed me and my brothers to get closer as well, because we can talk about it in our own ways and our own perspectives, and I try my best to look at it through different lenses to understand what they don't know and try to explain to them what I do know and how I can help them.
18: You've mentioned a couple of times in this conversation about keeping your dad's legacy alive, and you now have a baby boy. He's about 9 months old, and I'm looking at pictures of him on your Instagram page, Matt, and he is about the same age that my son was, who graduated with your brother from Madison High School. He's about the same age that my son Matt was on 9/11, and I'm looking at that picture, and I kind of see some of you in there, and I see some of your dad in his face as well. What's that experience been like for you, having a son in his name?
19: So my dad wanted to name me after him and decided at the last minute not to do it. And then as each brother was born, he said, you know what, I'm going to give them all each their own identity. My youngest brother, when he was born, my dad wanted to name him John Paul after him. And as a 9-year-old boy, I said, that's not fair. I'm the oldest. I should have been named after you. And it was a whole family joke. But he obviously then continued with naming my brother Paul after his middle name. And so as a way to sort of homage my father and keep his name alive, I wanted to name my son after him. And he's the next generation. And so it's really allowed me to look at my mom in a different light and understand how much she went through. I mean, I'm 34 years old. My mom was 36 when my dad died. My dad was 38 years old when he passed away. And just, I've had a new appreciation for my mom and for my father. But it's been the biggest blessing of my life. I mean, I've learned, obviously, through everything I've gone through, that life is short and not to take it for granted. And there are times where I do still take it for granted, and I need to sort of just sit back and enjoy the little things sometimes. And like yesterday was a prime example of that. I just spent the afternoon with him, my son, one-on-one, and it was just a beautiful afternoon, and just to appreciate it, you know?
18: The book is called Sway. It's the first book written by a child of 9/11. You can get information about Matt and the book and his speaking on his website, MatthewJohnBocci.com. Matt, thank you so much for your time this morning. I really appreciate it.
19: Thank you for having me on again.
18: We're joined this morning by author Scott Davis. His new book, The Last of the Old Breed, an oral history of the final Marines from World War II. Scott, good morning. And let me start by, it's more a comment than anything else. I am stunned by how strong the memories are of these men who are well into their 90s now.
20: Oh, yeah. The memories don't leave you, especially when they're as violent as what they experienced in their youth.
18: And the other thing that stood out to me through reading the book was how unprepared we as a country were for this war. Never mind these men who, you know, many of them coming off of farms, but so many of them almost a year into the war were still using helmets and rifles from the First World War.
20: Yeah, it's really incredible. And the growth that the Marine Corps saw during the war is incredible as well. We went from about 60,000 men by the end of the war to 500,000. And like you said, we're pulling guys off of farms, from cities, all over. And we really were not prepared, carrying weapons from the First World War on the Guadalcanal. By the end of the war, we really ramped up and had a mechanized modern army or military. So it is incredible, the growth that happened and went on.
18: As you interviewed these men, what stuck out to you the most?
20: As you said before, the how real and visceral the memories were even 80 years after the war. I mean, I'm talking to men who sometimes 101, 102, 103 years old, and they can tell you these things like they happened yesterday. And just how violent the memories were as well. It's really incredible that people could experience these things and come back and live normal lives, because you'd meet these guys and they look like your grandpa. You know, they looked like normal people, but then they tell you a story and you go, oh my gosh, I can't believe that that happened to you. That really struck me.
18: And in so many of these cases, these stories were never told before. Now, you just mentioned grandfather. You know, my dad was a World War II veteran. His dad was a World War I veteran. Neither one of them, Scott, ever told me anything other than, yeah, I served on a ship. Yeah, I went to boot camp. And I know that my father never saw combat. I don't know about my grandfather. Again, he never spoke about it.
20: Yeah, that's a famously silent generation. Part of it comes from there were 16 million guys that served in the U.S. military during World War II. And it was this thing like, who am I going to talk to? You know, you talk to your neighbor who landed at D-Day, you know, but I was at Iwo Jima. We've all got these experiences and I'm not going to talk about it. And for other people, it was just simply too hard. You don't want to talk about seeing your friends get killed. They're just a famously silent generation. Only at the latter years of their life did I think a lot of them open up and realize this is history. This needs to be spoken about.
18: One of the things that also struck me, and I know you have a YouTube channel, The Vietnam Experience, and maybe it's because this was in particularly a similar part of the world as Vietnam, but how many of these stories that these men told you that mirrored what I know of the Vietnam War?
20: Yeah, it's almost eerie in some senses. In Vietnam, you hear some of these stories about guys NVA soldiers rushing camps, and it's the same thing as that was happening in World War II. These human wave attacks and same ideas that I'm sorry to say about Asian people and some racist ideas, some of the propaganda that was going on at the time. There's a lot of parallels, and it is eerie.
18: One of the great stories that's in the book involves a veteran meeting a survivor, a Japanese soldier. And I believe that was William Darling, I think was his name, in 2014. And the two of them, neither one spoke the other's language, but it's all these years later. And there's an interpreter with them and a handshake, and they realize that they were pretty close to each other in one particular battle.
20: Yeah, that was a beautiful story because Bill forgave him. They ended up hugging each other during that meeting on Peleliu. And Bill really shocked me too, because, you know, he was, I can't remember at that time, I think he might've still been in his 80s. When I interviewed him, he was 98 years old, but he had started to feel more kinship with that man and the Japanese soldiers he had fought than some Americans. I'm sorry to say that the country had just changed and times had changed, but he developed a lot of respect for the Japanese, and he shocked me a little bit saying how much he respected that man and kinship he felt with those old Japanese warriors, people that he hated in his youth, but now in his old age, he admired and even considered a friend, this one guy.
3: Well, one of the other veterans, and I can't use his exact quote here on the radio, but he said that he realized that they were just part of the same bleeping system that he was, just his own, his other country.
20: Yeah, yeah, that was Mike Laddick, I'm sure. He really said how it was, but it's a little bit of a depressing thing, but he was somebody that was very beset by his experiences. And again, he realized that those guys that he was fighting, even though they were brutal and the Marines were brutal to them, he was able to forgive in his later years. And it was really beautiful in some way that he was able to do that.
3: I don't know what they referred to it in World War I. I think it was shell shock, but it was combat fatigue in World War II. And there are numerous stories, including one with a veteran named Frank Wright, who's told that they need to take his arm off and he wouldn't let them do it. And then obviously that developed more as we got through the Vietnam era into post-traumatic stress disorder.
20: Yeah, yeah. And mental health was something that just wasn't talked about during that in that generation. And it is a funny thing that when Iraq and Afghanistan kicked off, PTSD became a more accepted diagnosis. This is a real medical thing that you can have. And some of these World War II guys who came back and they had blast concussions and they were having nightmares, some of these guys thought they were going crazy. They thought they were cracking up. And then when there's a real medical diagnosis in Iraq and Afghanistan, some of these World War II guys took that and clung to it. And they even put it in the titles of the books they wrote and stuff, saying, and they told people proudly, I have PTSD. I don't know if proud is the right word, but they had an explanation for what had been going on for the last 60 years. And they almost clung to this term.
3: I mentioned that my dad had served in World War II and did not see any action, which was different from his first cousin who was in the Army Air Force and shot down over Belgium in a B-17 about 6 days after the Normandy invasion, spending the last 11 months of the war in a German prisoner of war camp. And in fact, the camp that he was in was shown in the Masters of the Air series. And he kept a diary while he was there. And I was really stunned by how closely Masters of the Air got to the story that he told in his diary, Scott.
20: Yeah. Oh, those prison camps are brutal. It didn't matter where you were. If you were in a prison camp, that was pretty rough. But that series is remarkable, and I'm glad that they got that correct in your eyes and how you read his diary. But it was really a brutal, brutal place.
3: You have a history degree. What led you to that?
20: I'd always been interested in history. Even when I was in first grade, my mom remembers trying to find books about World War II that were appropriate for somebody my age. And in some ways, it almost felt like a calling. It was something that I wanted to do and something maybe I was meant to do. And it kind of snowballed into these projects with Vietnam veterans and World War II veterans. It's talking to these people is so compelling I don't know, there's no better rush for me than getting a good story and knowing that these stories are preserved and people are going to listen to them and hear them for a really long time.
3: And there are some amazing stories in this book. It's The Last of the Old Breed, an oral history of the final Marines from World War II. You can check out Scott, information on him and all his books at scottdavisbooks.com. Scott, congratulations on the book. Thank you for your time this morning.
20: Yeah, appreciate you having me on. Appreciate the opportunity.
3: We're joined this morning by New Jersey native Pete Ferriero, who is a filmmaker and the writer and director of the new film, The Best Pizza is in L.A. Pete, I'm not quite sure how to start this. I'm a bit of a pizza snob, having been born in New York City, and I lived for about 8 years in the Little Italy section of the Bronx. Let me start by asking you, first of all, what do you call pizza? What is pizza for you?
21: I'm a Jersey kid, so I grew up in Jersey. I am a red sauce and cheese pizza person. So that's like will always be in my bloodstream is red sauce and cheese. I do love a white cheese pizza. I do love all the varieties of pizza. But for me, I grew up with probably the same slice of pizza that you grew up with in a way.
3: You're from Paramus originally, correct?
21: That's right. Mm-hmm. Yeah.
3: Where would King Pizza on Ridgewood Avenue fit in?
21: That was okay. I mean, I lived in more near Savino's Pizza, and that's where I lived when I was going to school there. And I love Savino's. Have you ever had that one?
3: I have had Savino's. I've had Savino's. I've had King Pizza. King Pizza North in Ramsey. I don't know. You were probably out of the area by then.
21: Yeah, no, I think I know that one. And there's also like Kinchley's was that in Ramsey? Or
3: that was in Ramsey. Yeah, really good thin crust pizza. I'm a pizza snob.
21: Yeah, I love all these places. Yeah, And well, the one that I like ate a lot as a kid too, because I was originally from Lyndhurst, so I ate Mr. Bruno's quite a bit growing up, and I loved that one. But Mr. Bruno's, Steve sold Mr. Bruno's to somebody, and I don't think it's as good as it used to be, sadly, for Mr. Bruno's.
3: Your movie opens up and it shows a shot of a place that I used to frequent a lot when I lived in Union County, and that was DeMeo's in Berkeley Heights, which is still going, and it's a favorite of a lot of people down there.
21: I mean, well, I saw, because I, you know, this documentary is a bit like a pop culture exploration of pizza, and I saw DeMeo's on Emeril Live, because he used to be some sort of chef for Emeril, whether it was like in the backstage or whatever, but he did a couple of episodes, and that's when I first saw that pizza place, and I went down there because I was like, I'm a huge fan of Emeril's and a huge fan of pizza. And it's so good. It's different than other New York style slices that I've had.
3: And of course, you mentioned one of the places in Staten Island that was your go-to, which I believe was Brothers. For me, it was always Danino's, but Brothers is pretty good as well.
21: Brothers to me is like just so solid and so good. And there's something special about that particular recipe. I mean, that's the thing I love about New York style pizza and pizza places in New York and New Jersey is like sort of the legacy tradition of the places that their dads handed down the recipe, and they're still doing the thing and killing it. Like, I love that about East Coast pizza.
3: So in making this film, you go to at least a dozen places in the Los Angeles area. And one of the things that I noticed is a lot of the pizzeria owners aren't from Los Angeles. They're from New York or they're from Chicago. And if they're not, they're bringing in items from outside. You know, they're going to Italy for the flour or what have you.
21: There is a bunch of that for sure. But we do have like incredible produce in Los Angeles too. So while maybe like a pizza like at Pizzana, which is made by like a Italian pizza chef, maybe he flies in his flour from Italy for sure, because he's trying to capture something about him and his style of pizza. But he's using a lot of produce and whatnot in LA, because we do have that sort of scene of like farmers markets and like and those sort of incredible ingredients. And then of course there are like Angelino Los Angeles people, pizza places like Nancy Silverton's had a pizza shop in Los Angeles for, I don't know, 20 years. And to me, every time I would come to LA, I would eat at that spot and like dug it. And it's those two pizza places that I just mentioned are similar, but they're very different as well. And so where I'm going with this documentary is that collectively, the punk rock of it all, like we don't have a style, is what makes LA's pizza scene so good and maybe the best.
3: Brian Austin Green and a couple of other people with connections to Beverly Hills 90210. I think Brian Austin Green has the best quote in the film, and I want to make sure I get this right. You're starting a war that I don't want to be a part of.
21: He did say that, and he keeps saying that to me offline, on the show, you know, wherever I run into him, he's like, dude, you got to stop saying this. Look, I think I've had an incredible pizza everywhere. I try not to diss any place or location. I just want Los Angeles to be considered one of the heavy hitters in pizza, because the chefs are all so good and the pizza's also good. And it's time that it gets its moment for what it's been doing over the last 6 years and what it had prior to that as well.
3: I have to admit, I've had Los Angeles pizza, but it's been about 30 years since I was out there. And one of the things that I remember, Pete, was that if it said New York style pizza on the sign outside the shop, it really wasn't. I've been to Spago. I think
21: I used to come to LA in the 90s too, and like I would wind up eating Papa John's because there wasn't really that sort of scene that there is now. And this has happened over the last 15 to 20 years where the different pizza, like there's a place called Mulberry Street Pizza, which is in Los Angeles, that has an incredible New York slice. The actor that just recently passed away, Vincent Pastore, was a dear friend of mine. And I asked him to be in this documentary to defend New York pizza, and he said he would not be able to be in this documentary because his favorite pizza shop is Mulberry Street in Los Angeles. So, you know, I just think that like maybe what I'm trying to say is that pizza isn't really based on location anymore. It's really based on the pizza maker.
3: I actually had a conversation with Steve Sciarippa about New York City pizza not that long ago, and we ended up in Brooklyn, of all places, of course, which is one of the pizza capitals of New York City, as you know.
21: Yes. I love to be clear, as I've listened to WDHA growing up, I love New York and New Jersey pizza.
3: Well, I'm glad to hear that. Yeah. One of the pizzas that it comes up in the film is called the Sandy Koufax. And it might be really good, but I don't

0: pizza. I don't know how to cook, you know. Like, it's not good, but his is lighter and airier, and I think if you tried it, you would be like, because his pizza place was one of the pizza places that I went to early on and loved, really loved, and did not feel the connection to deep dish at all. And I was like, this is a guy that's like really innovating pizza and doing something totally different with it. He's trying to make that the LA style of pizza. I don't want to do that, but like it's because I want us to not have a style, but it's really good. I think you would dig it. You got to come back to LA.
1: I'll try it. If I come back, I will definitely give it a shot.
0: Okay.
1: You also get into the nature of the, you know, the water. Is it New York water and New Jersey water that makes the pizza what it is out here? And you actually did a comparison, and I thought the results were very fascinating.
0: To me, it's like, you know, when Joe Ganascoli's in the documentary and he says it's the whole water thing, you know what I mean? I was like, wait, could it really be that the water, and I've heard that before, that's something we've constantly grown up with. And when we flew it there, there is definitely a uniquely different taste in the dough of the New York water pizza. I don't know if it makes it better. To me, it's like, okay, there's something there. And maybe if you're from New York, you'd be like, I like that one better. But like, to me, it's like both pizzas side by side were both really good.
1: And there's also Dating Donna Martin, which I know for fans of Beverly Hills 90210, that was a big deal.
0: It was a massive deal because I'm obsessed with her. And, you know, like I said, I watched 90210 growing up and eating pizza, watching the Mets lose. This was my pop culture pizza, you know, and win in 1986 that one time. But like I, you know, so I wanted a date with Donna Martin, and I got to do that in this film, and it was a lot of fun, and she's a foodie and knows good pizza, and I stand by it.
1: The name of the film is The Best Pizza Is in LA. You can check it out on Amazon, Apple TV, and YouTube. And again, I'm going to go with Brian Austin Green. I never thought he would be the voice of reason in my life, but you're starting a war I don't want to be a part of. Pete, thank you so much for your time, and best of luck with the film.
0: Thank you so much, Jim. It was good talking to you.
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2: How you doing, Beatles fans? JC Hayes here. It's another Beatles Weekly for the weekend, the last weekend of September. Wow, where did that go? Welcome to fall, and a good show in store for you today. Later on in the solo corner, we will go back and listen to a song from an album that John Lennon released this week in 1974. That LP, known as Walls and Bridges. This week, 50 years ago, Ringo releases an album. We'll play a track from that one for you. And it was this week in 1964 that the Beatles' A Hard Day's Night album was number one on the charts for the 10th consecutive week. So let's start the show off with songs from that LP and movie.

Well, it was the summer of Beatlemania, and those two songs were from the movie A Hard Day's Night, a very typical day in the life of the Beatles back then. I Should Have Known Better, of course, and Tell Me Why here on Beatles Weekly. Well, let's fast forward 1 year to the summer of 1965 when the Help album was number one in America, which was also a movie, for the third week in a row. And here's one from that one.

Oh, that's one of my favorite songs from the Help movie and soundtrack. John's You're Gonna Lose That Girl. And before that one, it was the soundtrack title, Help, here on Beatles Weekly, with that little James Bond intro that's included on the LP. It's me, J.C. Hayes, and this is Beatles Weekly. We're going to go from John Lennon needing help to John Lennon just downright being tired.

George, you done good with that one. I Me Mine from the Get Back / Let It Be sessions. And that was the one that was originally released on the album, a little bit longer than the Glenn Johns mix that was included in the box set for the Let It Be package. J.C. Hayes here with Beatles Weekly. Well, it was this week in 1967. Sgt. Pepper had done it again and still retained its number one position on the Billboard music charts. And that was for an incredible 14th week in a row. Wow.

0: From America's number one album this week in 1967, Ringo and Get By with a Little Help from My Friends, along with Sgt. Pepper's Lonely Hearts Club Band that started that LP off. And, well, Ringo's out on the road again doing his all-star band tour just for the month pretty much of October. He's got 10 dates scheduled. Most are on the East Coast. And I'll be one of the folks sitting in the seats at his show in Wallingford, Connecticut. Me and a couple of my buddies are going to go see Ringo once again. Because he's just so great live and has such a fabulous band, too. They really are all-stars. More to come on Beatles Weekly. We'll talk more about Ringo Starr with a song he released this week in 1973 in the Solo Corner.
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Nothing to say about that one. Pretty much an anthem for the 60s and beyond. John Lennon's All You Need Is Love. And before that one, John's When I Get Home. It's Beatles Weekly, J.C. Hayes, and time for the solo corner right now. And this next song is one that pretty much is a staple for Ringo Starr whenever he plays with his all-star band, and maybe possibly the best song he ever released. It came out this week in 1973 and was co-written with fellow Beatle George Harrison. Here's Photograph on Beatles Weekly.

0: Yeah, another great sing-along ditty from Ringo Starr. Photograph from his Ringo album that was released this week in 1973 as a single. Well, what was happening this week in 1974? John Lennon was busy because he was taking part in, quote-unquote, the Lost Weekend with his close compadre, May Pang. And they hung out for almost a year together. John wrote songs and recorded songs for this album, Walls and Bridges, released this week in 1974, 52 years ago.
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Yes, and that was May Pang whispering John's name in that song. Number 9, Dream. Part of the album Walls and Bridges, released this week in 1974. Certainly one of John Lennon's best LPs, part of the lost weekend that he had with May Pang. Let's continue inside the solo corner now on Beatles Weekly. Ringo was at it again this week in 1976. 50 years ago, he released an album called Ringo's Rotogravure, and he got help from Paul McCartney, who wrote a song for him on this LP. And here it is. It's called You Don't Know Me At All.

0: an album cut from Ringo's Rotogravure. That album released this week 50 years ago, 1976, a track that Paul wrote for Ringo, You Don't Know Me At All. Putting the wraps on our solo corner here on Beatles Weekly. But stick around, there's lots more to come, including the single version of a song the Beatles had a big hit with. On the way.
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0: Well, that's the single version of Get Back here on Beatles Weekly. And before that, going back to the early Meet the Beatles album in America, It Won't Be Long. J.C. Hayes, your host for the show. Pretty big stuff happened this week in 1965 on ABC television when the Beatles cartoon debuted.
1: Well, folks, here comes the part of the program that I like best, the sing-along. That's when all of you at home join in and sing the lyrics of the next song along with us. Now, where'd that prop man go to? Yoo-hoo! Oh, prop man!
2: At your service.
1: You're the prop man?
2: Yeah, the regular one's on vacation. I'm filling in for him.
1: Oh. Now, this next sing-along tune has a lot of punch in it, so I would like you to decorate the stage with something that really fits the mood.
2: Lucky for you, I've got just the thing.
1: What in blazes is that?
2: It's the punch you said you wanted. Here, you're on, Bertha.
1: Oh!
2: That's it, Bertha. Cool it. You're due back at the circus in 5 minutes. So hop to it, girl.
1: And a one.

0: Well, another song from Sgt. Pepper's Lonely Hearts Club Band, America's number one album this week in 1967, putting the wraps on this weekend's Beatles Weekly. Oh, before that, by the way, we heard Paperback Writer and Think for Yourself, and that's actually one of the tracks that's going to be released on the new Rubber Soul box set. We actually gave you a preview on that one of the new mix. That puts the wraps on Beatles Weekly. J.C. Hayes, thanks for tuning in to the show. Don't forget, look us up on Facebook for the latest Beatles news and info. Just put Beatles Weekly in the search bar. Until next weekend, same time and place, we'll see you back here. Don't forget, keep your eyes on the long and winding.
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2: I'm Jesse Freeze. Welcome to the show. Joining me this morning, Norris Akhmatov served in Army during the Vietnam era at Fort Knox Armored School and Training Brigades, trustee of the Welcome Home Vets, New Jersey.
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2: Murray Sabrin, Republican, Libertarian, ran for Congress, financial author. Welcome.
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2: President Trump has offered a $5,000 gift to every adult in the United States if the Republicans win the election. Do you see him coming through with this reward? And is this illegal? And where is the money coming from?
4: Well, Jesse, this is another example of Washington trying to win votes by bribing people with their own money, as Russ Perot famously says in his 1992 presidential campaign. We don't have the money. The federal government is broke. It's running a nearly a $2 trillion deficit this year. The fiscal year ends on September 30th. We'll see what the final numbers are. And it's just what Trump is doing is what politicians on both sides, y'all, have been doing for decades, telling people that if they vote for the candidate, they'll give them benefits. And this is out-and-out legal bribery, and it has to stop.
2: How much will this program add to the national debt? And can they possibly reach every single adult in this nation?
5: Well, it's already been estimated that if it was to take place, it'd be approximately $1.3 trillion. And I agree with Murray Sabrin, and I'd just like to add a few additional reasons why it's ridiculous and never going to happen. First of all, I don't think that the Republicans are going to maintain both houses of Congress. That's number one. Number two, Trump has no credibility whatsoever. He said these things and many, many, many other things before. Nobody believes him. It's already become more of a joke than anything else. And by the way, that's the big issue, because he's not going to give anybody this $5,000 reward. And the real problem is that our president of the United States has no credibility whatsoever. I just want to add that, you know, if it really was something he could do and make the public benefit with receiving some of their tax money back, why doesn't he do it now? He has the White House and both houses of Congress already. Also, you know, it's ludicrous for many other reasons. One of them is that Congress has to approve such a thing. And as ridiculous as it is that the Republicans are in charge of both Congresses, I still don't think they're going to do it, because even the Republicans have recognized, as Murray Sabrin will tell you, this would throw us way much further into deficit.
2: Fred Snowpack, is it possible to reach everyone?
6: No, obviously this is not going to happen. And I don't think anyone is really supporting this. Maybe some people in Trump's camp are. But then again, gee, I wish I could get $5,000. I would use it to buy gas.
5: Yeah, right. Well put, Fred.
8: Exactly.
5: At least one tank of gas.
2: And where do you stand on this, John Van Fleet?
8: I'll just echo what everybody else said. It's not going to happen. He's lying as usual. What I want to know is, if he is the greatest president of all time, as he says many, many times, if he's winning so much, why does he need to bribe voters to vote for Republicans? Why does he need to convince people with money? if he's so great as it is. And, you know, I think that this would put anybody else in jail for even suggesting something like that. And, but, you know, everything is okay now. We turn them, you know, we just laugh and shrug it off. Nothing will happen, at least while the Congress is in its present form.
2: And what are your thoughts?
6: Well, people laugh because they know it's not going to happen. That's why I think. So I think that's why people are laughing about it.
8: Jeff nailed it right there. He said there's no credibility with this president.
2: Okay.
3: Every word out of his mouth is a falsehood.
2: Well, I guess we're going to keep that national debt quite high. Donald Trump Jr. married socialite Bettina Anderson on the 4th of July at what was supposed to be a small private affair. He was previously married with 3 children from another marriage. However, we understand that a Russian oligarch privately paid thousands of dollars for the wedding, and he also invited a heavy delegation of Russians to the wedding. Don Jr. barely knew him. Was he a friend of his father's? And what reward does he expect from paying for the wedding?
6: I don't think ever since he became in office, Donald Trump has been a friend of Putin and supporter, and really supporting Russia. So this was just an extension of that. And obviously, there are no ethical guardrails with this administration. That's what you see is what you get. And no one should be surprised at anything anymore.
5: You know, Jesse, here's what I don't get about this story, okay? Obviously, yes. There's at least a potential or an appearance of a conflict of interest. But what I don't get is, it's not as if this oligarch had to pay for this, because the Trump family has all the money in the world. So literally, you got to believe the Russian oligarch did it specifically to get special attention, which is the conflict of interest you're not supposed to do. It's amazing.
2: Yeah, and they got the attention.
3: If I might add, I know you're all on the topic, but in 2008, I was made aware of Donald Trump in Moscow, where nobody was watching him. And this is 7 years before he ran for the first time in office. He was already there negotiating with the USA, Miss USA program, to put programs into Moscow with Putin and his cronies. So this is a continuation of that program 18 years later.
2: Wow. Well, how do you think this will end?
4: Well, Jesse,
3: construction.
4: Jesse, the Democrats look like they're ready to take over the House in November. And that means there'll be subpoenas flying, investigations going. And this is nothing new in American history. Cronyism has been part of the American political culture from day one. You go back to the first Bank of the United States and the creation of other financial institutions by the federal government, and including the Federal Reserve. If you look at the history of the Federal Reserve, it's total a crony operation. And this is what we have to be aware of. When people realize, especially wealthy people who have the means to spend their time schmoozing with the politicians, they schmooze with the politicians, fund the campaign, and get whatever they want from the government that they couldn't get in the marketplace. Mm. And this is the nature of the beast. If it doesn't stop, this $40 trillion debt is going to go to $50 trillion. And then we're going to have very little expenditures for these programs, including real national defense, rather than these endless wars.
6: What Murray says is absolutely true, but I think you got to acknowledge what Trump is doing is doing everything to the extreme. I don't think any president was this extreme in cronyism and outright bribery and outright conflict of interest. That's the difference.
2: Yes.
5: Can I add something to that, Jesse? Can I add something to what Fred and Murray just said? Because first, I agree with them. But, you know, the irony of all of these things, the irony is that, you know, I'm going to give a verbal pat on the back to Murray Sabin, because he's always looking for openness and complete
4: transparency
5: for the government to be completely transparent. But here's the irony. The thing about Trump is he's blatantly bribing. He's blatant. Now, maybe that's a good thing, Murray. Maybe at least with him, it's open and obvious, you know. I mean, it doesn't make it good, but Never before have we been so crystal clear that this guy is blatantly bribing the country.
2: And they're falling for it. President Trump announced that the United States has secured a large stake in a vast share of Venezuela's oil fields. Trump said the deal involves 65 billion barrels and is the biggest oil deal in the world history. Trump posted on social media that it was all at his direction as Trump aims to grab windfall from the country's untapped reserves. What is your opinion of this deal, and is Venezuela losing or gaining?
8: Well, Jesse, this is John, if I could comment on that.
2: Yes.
8: Obviously, the loser, and there are two losers here, and there's one winner. The two losers are the American people and the people of Venezuela. And the winner are the oil executives who are connected to Trump, if this even comes to pass. That is remarkable timing, considering that he's also been saying that the gas prices are going to come down right after the midterms, and the war is going to end right after the midterms, and everything that you want, everything you can imagine is going to happen right after the midterms, and you're going to get your $5,000 bribe check, and you're going to get your Doge refund, and you're going to get your tariff refund, and all of these fantasies. And meanwhile, out in California, there are gas stations which cannot account for the diesel because they only have spaces up to $9.99, and it's gone above that. So I don't believe for one moment. Our strategic reserve, the petroleum strategic reserve in the United States, is at one of its lowest that it's ever been. So yeah, there's talk of putting a higher grade of ethanol in the fuel, which is damaging to older types of cars, to try and stretch it out. The whole thing is smoke and mirrors. I mean, it's all a fraud. And if anything, it's going to be used to line the pockets of the people at the top, and it's not going to trickle down to us.
2: It always does line the pockets of the people on the top. Anybody else on that before we go to the next subject?
4: Jesse, this is where Republicans have really dropped the ball, and I'm sorry to say that, because Republicans are supposed to be in favor of limited government and fiscal responsibility, and they obviously have just ignored or forgotten what Ronald Reagan famously said so many decades ago, namely that the most dangerous sentence in the English language is, "I'm from the government, I'm here to help you," and the only people that get help are the people who are the insiders. The deep state that Trump ran against is now controlling his administration.
2: It certainly seems that way. Anybody else on that? Okay.
4: No.
2: The day after President Trump launched the war in Iran, he said the fight could last about 4 to 5 weeks. But 6 months later, there is little to suggest the end is near. The Iran war has become a major challenge to Trump's second term, hurting his standing with voters at home and eroding the U.S. position in the Middle East. Do you see him able to end this war any time soon? And we'll start with you, Jeff Advocate.
5: Well, I'm going to pick right up on your question and the language you use on your question. Let me ask everybody a rhetorical question. How ridiculous is it when the leader of a country begins a conflict and says, you know what, we'll wrap this up in about 5 or 6 weeks. If I was the head of the terrorists in Iran, I would respond by saying, hey, everybody, all we got to do is kind of bite our tongue for about 5, 6 weeks, and we just launch our own aggression. Because Trump just said he's going to back off right at that point. It's absolutely militarily ridiculous to announce at the outset how long you're going to be in a war. And that's exactly what Trump did. It shows, it proves his ignorance.
2: And John Van Pleet, where do you stand on that?
8: I would agree. What comes to mind to me is the First World War, when everybody thought that the conflict would be over by Christmas of 1914.
2: Yeah.
8: And here it gets stretched on and on. The president has the ability to end the war whenever he wants. He was the one that started it, but it's not going to be on good terms or have good consequences for anybody here or in the region. The fact of the matter is, he doesn't know what he's doing. He doesn't have a plan for it. He makes George Bush seem like Alexander the Great in terms of tactical genius. And I would like to say, too, that we've really been let down by the Department of Defense. Now that the Houthis have essentially taken control of the Red Sea Straits,
2: right,
8: we have lost both the Strait of Hormuz and the Red Sea Strait, which had up until recently been considered just a theoretical, extremely bad situation, not likely to happen because you'd have to be profoundly incompetent to pull that off. And here we are.
2: Good thinking. Murray Sabourn.
4: Well, Jesse, as you know, I've been critical of all these overseas adventures, and they don't serve the interests of the American people. It costs a fortune, which money has to be borrowed. People are dying all over the world. Civilians, infrastructure is being destroyed. War is hell. War is the health of the state, as Randolph Bourne famously wrote. And then you had General Smedley Butler, who talked about war is a racket. And there are always people that are going to benefit from war. And Trump got played by Netanyahu. That's Marco Rubio, the Secretary of State, admitted that because Netanyahu told the administration, we're going to attack Iran. And so Rubio said, well, we're going to do it also. And why is beyond me, because if Israel has a beef with the Iranians, they should settle it among themselves. Why did the United States have to get dragged into it? And I think because, quite frankly, the Israelis have something to hang over Trump's head. And why else would you go to war? Because wars never end in a few weeks. We heard the same song with Johnson with Vietnam, that the war would be over in no time. The same thing in Afghanistan. We were there for 20 years. And people don't remember that. And so this is a total disaster. Undeclared war has been a total disaster for the American people. And we need to have a common sense foreign policy that the founders envisioned, which is commerce with all and entangling alliances with none.
2: And we started at Norris. Where do you stand?
3: Well, I agree with Murray to a certain degree, but this war was planned not in January, February. It was planned the day after the election in 25, because every bomb that landed in Gaza and in Iran was supposed to land on Russia. And that planning went all the way through to the present. And now we're short on ammunition and we're short on any play in the future. I look at this entirely differently than the other gentleman.
5: And by the way, Israel's obviously the number one on the hit list for Iran. Guess what country is number two? I'll give you a clue. United States of America. Okay, so that's why we are aligned with Israel, because we are the two countries that, as far as Iran and their allies are concerned, need to be wiped off the face of the planet.
2: And Fred Stelfark, I'll give you the last word on that.
6: No, I mean, this war is a disaster. It never should have started. I mean, there's no real... I really don't know, understand what the end game is. The end game is to eliminate the nuclear capabilities of the Iranians, but we're no closer to that now than we were 6 months ago. And it's obviously Mr. Trump has no way. He can end it very easily by just stopping and just declaring victory, as Murray Sabourn said a few weeks ago. But we know that's not going to happen. And for the politically, it's a disaster for the Republicans.
2: What a shame. And changing gears, according to the New York Times, the Justice Department has sent an FBI agent to reporters' homes to serve subpoenas. The Pentagon has fired the editor and publisher of The Independent, a longtime newspaper, Stars and Stripes, and has blocked access to journalists who refused to sign pledges that would limit their reporting. And angry over stories he does not like, President Truman has sued major news organizations, and the White House has taken control of the independent press pool that tracks the president and decides which outlets can participate. Will this deeply hurt the press, and what recall do you think they have?
6: Well, I mean, this is Fred Snowflake. I mean, I'm disappointed that no FBI agent has come to my house yet. So I guess
2: we'll make sure they do
6: something wrong or doing something right. But yes, I mean, in fairness, all presidents have tried to control the press. But again, I'm saying Mr. Trump has just gone too far. He got mad at the Associated Press because they had the temerity to call the Gulf of Mexico the Gulf of Mexico.
2: Right.
6: And
2: again,
6: you mentioned the restrictions at the Pentagon. That was just basically, they basically had to sign an agreement that was just sort of like get news from official sources, which is the opposite of way journalism really should operate. In reference, like all presidents want to control the press. He's just as always gone to the extreme.
5: Fred, this is Jeff Advocate. Let me just give you some quick advice. If any FBI agents do come to your house, you have a right to exercise your right to remain silent. You know, Jesse, I'd like to throw in another one of the Trump ironies in this area. You know, he accuses not just socialists, but communists. You know, controlling the press the way he is involved in doing is one step closer to what Nazism was all about, you know? So, I mean, there's the irony. He throws the stone, but he's dealing with boulders of anti-democracy. So it's crazy. I pray the country maintains itself for at least another 2 years when this is all going to be gone.
2: I hope you're right. And I've got to go on a quick break. We're talking to Jeff Advocate, Murray Sabrin, Norris Akhmatov, Fred Snowbuck, and John Van Fleet. We'll be right back.
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2: Welcome back. Driven by personal fury over leaks and a determination to shape the political narrative to his advantage, Trump is deploying the federal government and filing personal lawsuits, targeting journalists and liberal critics, but also comedians and talk show hosts and the corporate entities behind them. He is simply demanding accountability for what he casts as biased, unfair, and inaccurate coverage. Does he have this right? And we'll start with you, John Van Fleet.
8: No, it's interesting to me with seeing this 80-year-old infant throwing a tantrum like this, because a lot of people on the far right of the spectrum like to call people snowflakes and that they're too sensitive. But I have never seen any adult man more sensitive and more tantrum throwing than this one. I mean, part of the whole American experience of public life is, you can dish it out, but you got to expect to take it too. And it's just part of how public discourse is. You can't silence everybody that you don't like, you disagree with. And you should be man enough to just shrug it off, you know?
2: Right. And Jeff Advocate, where do you stand on that?
5: Well, you know what? You know what, Jesse? It's getting to a point where, and I want your listeners to know, I don't mean what I'm about to say. I don't mean what I'm about to say. But I'm starting to feel bad for this guy. Every single time he opens his mouth and tries to do anything, it's absolutely the most horrendous thing we could ever think of. So, you know, it's like, you know, there's in Superman comics, there used to be

0: though, he has foot and mouth disease, and I'm just appalled of some of the things he said from an economic and financial point of view, and of course from the foreign policy. I mean, as far as I'm concerned, I don't think he's a Republican at all. He's a big government statist, which is basically a redundant statement. Statism is what's been driving U.S. policy for decades, and he just personifies that today, especially his shredding of the First Amendment.
1: And Norris, where do you stand on this?
2: I'm reflecting on what my father used to say. You don't know how good you have it until your bad times come. And out of Farrell's mouth comes his own judgment of how bad he is and how bad history will record him. He's his own worst enemy and our best friend right now. Continue to march.
1: Okay, Fred, very quickly.
3: No, I mean, the initial question is, do you have a right to sue? Obviously, he has the right to sue anyone he wants. But wow. I mean, I'm agreeing with what everybody else says. I mean,
1: okay.
3: It's just vindictive behavior.
1: Right. A banner hanging from the Labor Department building is one of more than a dozen things the Trump administration has put the president's name or face on. Coins, cards, buildings, places. The U.S. Mint now has a gold coin bearing Donald Trump's likeness in circulation. Federal law states that only deceased individuals can appear on U.S. currency, but Trump's image is also featured on a U.S. passport called the Patriot Passport. What are your thoughts on that, Norris?
3: Well, I mean, it's a sled snowflake again. Okay. I mean, this is, again, none of this is new. I mean, this is just how, I'm curious, and no one suggests it's new. This is just how he operates, and that's just the way it is.
1: And your thoughts on that, Norris?
2: I was in Moscow in 91-92 when Reagan destroyed the Soviet Union without a bullet. And in 6 months, everybody forgot Lenin, Stalin, and Marx. And now all we know about is Putin and Trump. They're going to be gone also, along with their history.
3: And I don't know. I still remember Lenin. So.
1: What?
2: Oh, yeah.
4: If I may,
1: yes.
4: What comes to mind here is that this is because he believes that the country is his, and his cabinet enables him. They refer to his army, his generals. He puts his name on everything because he doesn't believe that he is a steward or a leader for the American people. He just thinks that this exists for him. And what comes to my mind is Francis Louis XIV, who said, "He says, I am the state, l'état c'est moi." And I think that he has the same kind of idea. And I think it's a perfect example of everything in this administration, that the $1 coins with his image on it have been sold for $1.50.
1: Right. The U.S. Institute of Peace, created by Congress as an entity to resolve violent international conflicts, was renamed, get this, the Donald J. Trump Institute of Peace. Also, multiple government buildings in the nation's capital, including the Justice and Agricultural Departments, have been draped with banners featuring Trump's face and the faces of other presidencies. How many more places? There are many left in America that will to bear his name, and I want each of you to answer that.
3: This is, again, I don't want to repeat what I said, but I mean, this is just what he does. I mean, nothing more else to say, right?
5: You know, Jesse, the easiest job in America in about 2 years is as follows. If a Democrat wins and becomes the next president, it's so easy. All he's got to do is, on the day after he or she being sworn in, you have a press conference and say, issue number one, every single thing that has Trump's name on it, I now order that it gets reversed, which that can be done. It will be done. And it's easy to be the new leader and accomplish a tremendous amount instantly. So it's going to be easy to be the next president if you're not a Republican.
1: And who do you really think will be, all of you, will be the next president?
4: I think it'll be Fred Snowflake, to be honest.
3: I honestly have no idea. Thank you, John. I think as a citizen, that sounds too pompous, but as a normal guy, I'm just concentrating on the midterm elections and following that. Then you worry about the presidency.
1: Well, the presidency isn't that far off, really.
3: Yes, but midterms are 6 weeks away. They're more important at the moment.
5: You know, Jesse, to answer your question, particularly, yeah. There are a lot of relatively new political faces that probably could handle that job. You know, the irony of Trump, another irony of Trump, is that he's a person who shows that almost anybody can be president of the United States. You don't have to be a genius. But there's a lot of, not just Democrats, but also

0: Republican. I mean, there's governors out there that are very, very good. There's also attorney generals that are very, very good all over the country. So we will have an interesting primary period of time for the next presidency.
1: Well, unfortunately, our time has come to a close, and we thank all our political roundtable guests for a most enlightening show this morning. Jeff Advocate, thank you so much.
0: Thank you very much, and thanks for having me back again.
1: Fred Snowflack, thank you.
2: Always fun to be here. Thank you.
1: And Norris Akhmatov, thank you for joining us again this morning.
3: It's a great pleasure again.
1: And Murray Sabrin, thank you as well.
4: Great to be with you, Jesse, in the panel.
1: And John Van Fleet, thank you for being on.
5: Thank you for having me, and a great discussion with everybody.
1: And thanks to our producer, Stephen Briggs. I'm Jesse Fries. For Julie Briggs and myself, have a good day. Good day.

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2: 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And with us, New Jersey Sharing Network, Kelly Bonventry, Assistant Director of Community Services at New Jersey Sharing Network. She oversees the Communications and Public Education Department of the NJ Sharing Network. Kelly has been a key part of this life-saving mission since 2015, a dynamic leader who helps to raise awareness about the importance of organ and tissue donations and transplantation. Welcome, Kelly Bonventry.
3: Thank you so much for that beautiful introduction, Jesse, and for this amazing opportunity to spend some time with you here today to talk about organ and tissue donation, something that is near and dear to my heart and that I'm very passionate about. So thank you so much.
2: Well, it's a pleasure to have all of you. And also joining us, Renee Riley of Madison, New Jersey, celebrating the anniversary of her life-saving 2 transplants. She shares her compelling, courageous journey with us this morning. And a warm welcome, Renee Riley.
4: Hi, Jesse. Thank you so much for having me today. And thank you to the New Jersey Sharing Network also for joining me on this call. Thank you so much.
2: Well, we're so glad you're all on. And also joining me this morning, Bob Williams, veteran New Jersey traffic reporter for WMTR and many other New Jersey and New York stations. One of my favorite reporters, kidney recipient, and he's sharing his remarkable battle with kidney failure. And we'll be talking to him very shortly. Good to have you join us, Bob Williams. Where to begin? Kelly Bonventry, what is the main mission of the New Jersey Sharing Network? And tell us how you became personally involved in your career at NJ Sharing in New Providence.
3: Sure, absolutely. So the Sharing Network's mission is to save and enhance lives through the miracle of organ and tissue donation and transplantation. We are the federally designated nonprofit organization that is responsible for recovering donated organs and tissues for transplant in the state of New Jersey. We work very, very closely with our local transplant centers, hospitals, tissue banks, community and corporate partners to steward the gift of life. We offer support to our donor families throughout their entire experience. Once someone has become a donor, their family becomes part of our Sharing Network family. We embrace them and support them throughout their entire journey and for years to come. It is a remarkable process to be a part of, and I am so, so grateful to have the opportunity to be part of the amazing team that works so hard each and every day to save and enhance lives through donation. I read a poem when I was 19 called To Remember Me by Robert Heft. touched my heart in such a very, very deep place that it moved me to actually go to the motor vehicle the very next day and register to be an organ donor. And it made me want to do this work. Unfortunately, back in those days, I was 19 a long time ago, the only opportunities that were available in this field required you to be an RN. And I think nurses are angels among us, and I give them so much credit for the amazing work that they do. But I just knew that was not my calling. So it was just always something I was very, very passionate about. Donation was something that I said was near and dear to my heart. My family knew that if anything ever happened to me, that, you know, you take anything and everything that you can to help somebody else. And I carried that poem in my wallet to the day I came for the interview at the Sharing Network 8 years ago.
2: Well, that must have been some poem. Do you want to quickly recite it for us so we know? I can't believe that at 19 it inspired you, and I understand you carried it with you to this day.
3: Well, you know what? To me, it captures the essence of what organ donation makes possible in such a beautiful light. So I would be happy to share it with you. To Remember Me by Robert Test. At a certain moment, a doctor will determine that my brain has ceased to function and that for all intents and purposes, my life has stopped. When that happens, do not attempt to instill artificial life into my body by the use of a machine, and do not call this my deathbed. Call it my bed of life, and let my body be taken from it to help others lead fuller lives. Give my sight to a man who has never seen a sunrise, a baby's face, or love in the eyes of a woman. Give my heart to a person whose own heart has caused nothing but endless days of pain. Give my blood to the teenager who has been pulled from the wreckage of his car so that he might live to see his grandchildren play. Give my kidneys to one who depends on a machine to exist from week to week. Take my bones, every muscle, every fiber, and nerve in my body, and find a way to make a crippled child walk. Explore every corner of my brain. Take my cells, if necessary, and let them grow so that someday a speechless boy will shout at the crack of a bat, and a deaf girl will hear the sound of rain against her windows. Burn what is left of me and scatter the ashes to the wind to help the flowers grow. If you must bury something, let it be my faults, my weaknesses, and all my prejudice against my fellow man. Give my soul to God. If by chance you wish to remember me, do it with a kind deed or word to someone who needs you. If you do all I have asked, I will live forever.
2: Well, that certainly is beautiful, and it was such an inspiration, and it was meant to be that you read it, and it's meant to be that you are where you are. And we've got a lot of questions to ask you about New Jersey Sharing Network, but we're now going to go to a recipient, Renee Riley.
4: Hi. Sorry, I'm trying to get myself together after you read that.
2: It was so beautiful, so inspirational.
4: Yeah, absolutely.
2: It's awesome.
4: Yeah, it is.
2: I have 1 minute to break, so I think I'm going to go to the break before I call on you, Renee Riley. We're talking today to recipients and workers for New Jersey Sharing Network. I'm Jesse Fries. We'll be right back.
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2: Welcome back. My next guest is transplant recipient Renee Riley, a resident of Madison, New Jersey. She joins us. She's celebrating an incredible milestone as she marks the 10-year anniversary of her life-saving liver transplant. Renee, 52, has not only cherished every moment of her life since her successful transplant, but she is also passionate about advocating for New Jersey Sharing Network, the nonprofit organization responsible for the recovery and placement of donated organs and tissues for transplant in the Garden State. And Renee will share her compelling story to encourage more people to register as organ and tissue donors. As Renee so aptly says, she continues to feel overwhelmed, humble, and grateful because giving someone a second chance at life as an organ and tissue donor is such a special and amazing gift of love. Renee, tell us about your journey, which began when you were only 16 years old.
4: Well, when I was 16, my family learned that my father had polycystic kidney disease, and it was around that time where he was going to be getting actually a transplant himself, a kidney transplant. So the doctors encouraged my parents to have my brother and I, at the time, have an ultrasound of our kidneys to see if we had the disease, because it is a it's an autosomal dominant disease, so it's a genetic disease. And so I found out at that age that I had cysts on my kidneys, and so I was diagnosed with, you know, or a polycystic kidney disease. I was healthy, you know, a healthy young adolescent all the way through my 20s, 30s, 40s.
2: Wow.
4: It was after the birth of my children, actually, that I had developed polycystic liver disease. So that prompted me eventually, not right away, to seek the option of a liver transplant. So,
2: right. And let me stop you there. Was it inherited because your father had it? Does it run in families?
4: So polycystic liver disease is a complication, but it comes along with polycystic kidney disease. So there's a chance you could have cysts on your liver, your pancreas, or your spleen. And I happened to have them on my liver, and my liver actually grew significantly over several years. So from 2005, I would say, up until about, 2013 was when I had the transplant, but it grew, and I looked like I was, 9 months pregnant time. I would get asked, when my baby was due. I had two little boys, so people assumed I was, shooting for a girl. And, I only fit, ironically, in maternity clothes. So I would shop in maternity stores because those are the only clothes that would fit. But just to give you an idea, when my liver was removed, they had to break it up into pieces to get it out because it was so large, but it was 31 pounds when it was removed.
2: Oh my God. Was this painful for you?
4: It was painful. It was hard to breathe. It was hard to sleep. It was hard to hug people because the cysts were painful, and they were, you could visually see them from the outside because some of them were so big. But it was in 2008 that I had, tried to get listed in New York City, but there's such a great need in this area for transplants that it wasn't an option for me. And I just happened to be at a conference for my disease, and that's how I ended up getting listed a year later in 2009. So yeah, I waited 4 years because I did not have the complications of someone who has a high MELD score, which is the scoring system for people with liver disease. And it's based on a bunch of blood work and all other kinds of factors, factor into this score. So I waited for a while because my liver or my kidneys never failed. And I received I don't know the exact terminology because it's escaped my mind, but I received an organ transplant from someone who had two other diseases. So maybe Kelly knows the name of it. I'm not sure, Kelly, but I want to say special circumstances, but I don't think it's special criteria maybe or something. So that's how I received my organ transplant.
2: So how did you cope during this time? It must have been very hard for you. You must have been very emotional, and to go through what you went through is really unbelievable.
4: Yeah. Well, I had a great support system in my husband and, family and friends. My boys were amazing to me. They were such good little boys. Oh. They were advocates for me when someone would ask, if I was pregnant. They would, my one little one would step in and he would say, "My mommy has a disease in her belly. She's not going to have a baby." I highly relied on my husband, friends, family, my church, and God. That's how I got through. It's a lot of praying.
2: Well, that's a beautiful way to get through. And the liver transplant was a success, giving you a new lease on life. What was it like for you?
4: When I had the transplant?
2: Yes, and after you got better and well because of the transplant.
4: Yes, it was just overwhelming. I felt like it was almost an out-of-body experience. I mean, I before the transplant, I kind of had lost hope and was looking to get a transplant and maybe get listed somewhere else. I had waited such a long time, and it was in the middle of chaos. When I actually got the call, my dad was sick and was in the hospital and had complications from surgery. And literally, I had just left the hospital from seeing him, picked up my son from a family's house, and was on my way home. And I had gotten the call from the transplant center. So it was kind of shocking. And
2: I was filled with emotion at that time.
4: Oh, absolutely. And I was in such a state of shock that I didn't even believe when it happened that it was happening. So
2: However, 4 years later, your kidneys started to fail. Tell us about that.
4: Yes. So when you were on, when you have organ transplants, you're on medication for life, and those medications can cause kidney problems. And I already had, primary kidney disease. So I think it just kind of hastened the kidney failure. And so I was working at the time. I am a nurse. So I was working, and I think I was just working too much, really not taking care of myself the way I should have been. So just all of those complications kind of hastened the need for the transplant. So I miraculously was only listed for about a month and a half on the list when by chance someone had reached out to me. There was a family friend of someone from out of the state of New Jersey who lost their son, and they were looking to designate their son's organs. And so I had received my transplant actually on Organ Donor Appreciation Day, which is February 14th, 2018, was when I had my kidney transplant.
2: Oh, my goodness. And thanks to your organ donors, those wonderful people, and the miracle of transplantation, you have been there for unforgettable moments now for your boys' graduation. You are now able to give them hugs again, you say, without any pain. A tutor and a large liver. Oh, this is absolutely a beautiful, beautiful good news for you. It's a transformation in your life.
4: Absolutely. I every day, I wake up and just I'm grateful for another day. So I'm truly blessed. I'm blessed. There is really no other word, no other word to say other than being blessed. So.
2: And you are now enjoy spending time with your family, your friends, and your hobby. And Renee, I understand you're focused on sharing to give hope for those waiting for the gift of life. And you inspire everyone to register as organ and tissue donors.
4: Absolutely. Absolutely. I've actually even inspired, my story has inspired quite a few friends who were skeptical and really didn't want to sign up for organ donation. They've actually told me they have. They've signed up on the back of their driver's license. They've signed up for organ donation. So,
2: well, thanks to you and that mm-hmm. beautiful story, that remarkable story. It's so inspiring. I have to go on a break, and today my guests are Kelly Von Bentry, Assistant Communications Service Director from NJ Network, and of course, you, Renee Riley, with your beautiful story, and we'll be talking also to Bob Williams, veteran New Jersey traffic reporter, on his battle with kidney failure. I'm Jesse Fries. We'll be right back.
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2: Welcome back. Back with me this morning, Bob Williams, veteran New Jersey traffic reporter for WMTR and many other New York stations, a kidney recipient sharing his remarkable battle with kidney failure. Bob, you were losing your battle to the disease when Kim Rumus, mother of four, an angel donor you know only as a friendly neighbor, donated her kidney for you. What made her do this? And you must be so grateful to her.
5: Well, Jesse, it's great to be on the show with you this morning. Good morning, everybody. And I will just tell you, it is coming up on 5 years since my kidney transplant. It'll be 5 years on February 12th, 2024, 2024, 5 years coming up. My health has been great for the last 5 years. I go for my regular checkups over at RWJ Barnabas. Everything is great. I would not be here talking to you if it wasn't for my living donor, Kim Rumus. And I'll tell you, I am just so blessed.
2: This is great news. And now you're back on the air. What advice would you give to someone going through this?
5: I would tell somebody going through this, don't wait, because time is of the essence, especially when you're in kidney failure or organ failure. Your health could deteriorate in a matter of weeks or months. Get a plan. Try to find someone that would be willing to be tested to be your kidney or organ donor. If you're waiting for a deceased organ donation through an accident or some sort of mishap, the waiting list is 5 to 7 years. So get a plan together, and it is not that difficult. To hear my donor talk about it, it is not a difficult process, and it's all laid out for you. It's all paid for. You just got to find out more information about it.
2: Kelly Bonventry, we've got some questions we want to ask you about NJ sharing. What are the requirements to become a donor? 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
3: So you can register at www.njsharingnetwork.org right on our website. You can also register through the iPhone Health app, all very, very easy ways that you can do online, and it doesn't take long at all. And you can also register in person at a local motor vehicle agency. And then what we stress is if you do register, just share your wishes with your family. Have a conversation and let your family know what your wishes are. Yes, I would like to be an organ donor. I want to be able to save and touch and enhance lives through organ donation, and I have registered my decision to do so. It's really important that families are aware of their loved one's wishes. So as you very graciously shared in the beginning of the program, Jesse, there are over 100,000 people waiting nationwide and such a small pool of eligible donors. Again, less than 1% right. of all deaths. So the need is great, and that is why we appreciate these opportunities such as you have given us here today to share this information.
2: And does the recipient, do they usually get in touch with the donor's family when the donor is deceased to let them know what a difference they made on their life?
3: It really depends on the individual donor family and the individual recipient. It is not that often that they meet, but when they do become family to each other. Both sides have to agree that they want to know who each other are. Up until that point, all communication has to be anonymous, but they can clearly express their gratitude and thanks for the life-saving gift that they have received.
2: And how does New Jersey Sharing Network differ from other donor organizations, Kelly?
3: So we are the federally designated organ procurement organization, an OPO as we refer to ourselves, in the Garden State, in the state of New Jersey. There are 56 other organ procurement organizations across the United States, and we all work together to facilitate the gift of life. We usually have about a 4 to 6 hour window from recovery to transplant for lungs, for heart, for liver, for pancreas, and for intestine. They usually will stay in the, you know, somewhere around the eastern seaboard because we have that short window to make sure that that organ is transplanted in a timely manner. But kidneys can exist outside the body on a pump for up to 48 to 72 hours. So kidneys can travel all across the country. And again, to ensure that it's going to go, that gift is going to go to the person who has the best possible chance to maintain that transplant.
2: And how does your network match organs to potential recipients?
3: So when we have a potential donor in a hospital, when they have died in that specific manner and they have met the criteria and they have either been declared brain dead or their family has decided to withdraw care, we start our testing process and that blood work gets delivered to the sharing network and that gets the whole process started. Anybody in the state of New Jersey who is waiting for a transplant, blood is already here at the sharing network. So we're able to, we have a full state-of-the-art laboratory right here in our building in New Providence, and they are equipped. They work 24/7, 365, just as our call center does, and they start the donor matching process to the recipients.
2: And we understand you operate 24/7 all year long to recover and place organs and tissue, support donor families, and you honor and support every family who makes the courageous decision to donate at the time of their loved one's passing. In their time of sorrow, these families give and have given the gift of life to others in need. And though we cannot take away the pain of their loss, the NJ Sharing Network strives to provide services that will promote healing during the difficult journey that lies ahead. Talk to us about that, Kelly.
3: Oh, absolutely. I have actually been in our hospitals at the time of donation and have seen firsthand the love, the kindness, the caring and support that our staff extends to families. And that doesn't just end there. We have our family support coordinators who work with our families before, during, and after donation. Some of our families have been with us over 20, 25 years. They become very engaged with us. They volunteer with us, and they become very motivated to share their story because they know that their loved one's legacy lives on through others. Their kind, caring, giving spirit lives on through others because they were able to give the gift. And that really does help them in their healing and in their grieving process. Now, instead of just having this horrible loss to mourn, they have these beautiful lives to celebrate. So our family services offers individual support and counseling. We offer group grief counseling, and we also offer a lot of resources, and we hold events here at the network to support our donor families. Like I said, once our donor families become part of our sharing network family.
2: Well, we can't say enough about NJ Sharing Network. This went all too quickly. I feel terrible. There's not more time. But I want to thank you from the bottom of my heart for this beautiful show you've given us today on sharing and caring and all the good things that you do. And I thank you, Kelly and Renee, for a great show.
3: Thank you, Jesse. Thank you. Truly appreciate the opportunity. And thank you, Renee, for sharing your story so beautifully.
4: Thank you.
2: And thanks also to Gary Mignon.
4: No, saying thank you to Gary, yes.
2: Yes, thanks to Gary and thanks to the three of you.
3: We're thankful for the opportunity and we're happy to chat with you anytime, Jesse.
2: Well, Bob Williams, your courageous battle makes us appreciate life and realize that each day is a gift. Thank you so much for updating this on your fierce battle with kidney cancer.
5: My prayers go out to everybody who's waiting for that miracle. Keep praying, keep the faith, and good things will happen.
2: Thank you again. Thank you, Bob Williams. And thanks to our producer, Stephen Briggs. I'm Jesse Fries for Julie Briggs and myself. Have a good day. Good day.

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7: 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Employees and the immediate family members and members of households of employees of WMTR and its advertisers and their respective parent affiliate companies are not eligible to participate in our contest. Only one winner per household will be accepted in our contest. For purposes of this contest, household shall mean all persons residing at or claiming as their principal residence any single occupancy dwelling or unit in a multiple occupancy dwelling. No person is eligible to participate in our contest who has won any prize from WMTR with a value of $25 or greater within the 30-day period to the start date of the next contest. Each winner in our contest must claim his or her prize in person at the offices of WMTR within 30 days of the end of the contest. Prizes not claimed within such 30-day period will be forfeited. Each winner of our contest must provide a Social Security number for tax reporting purposes and will be responsible for the payment of any federal, state, or local taxes in conjunction with the award or use of a prize. Each contest winner must sign an agreement releasing WMTR and the contest sponsors from liability in connection with the operation of the contest and the award and use of the prize, and giving WMTR and the contest sponsors the right to use the contest winner's name, likeness, voice, biographical information, and recorded comments in connection with the advertising and promotion of the contest and WMTR and its sponsors and their business. Any dispute or controversy arising out of or in connection with the administration of our contest shall be resolved by the management of WMTR, whose decisions are final and binding. Failure to conform to all contest rules or fraud on the part of a contest participant will result in the disqualification of such contest participant. WMTR is not responsible for the failure of any telecommunication system or part thereof for lost, late, or misdirected contest entries, whether transmitted by mail, telephone, or via the Internet. WMTR contest rules are available at our studios at 55 Horse Hill Road, Cedar Knolls, New Jersey.
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